0: Fox New Zealand On Air. You're awesome.
1: Ceramics from Persia, an articulated seal pup, a helmet from the 12th century, enough Victorian chairs to fill a ballroom, and the cloak of the last monarch of Hawaii. What do all these things have in common? Friends! The Friends of Tahura Otago Museum. And these are just a few of the hundreds of items donated across a century of generosity. Sounds like the kind of friends you want around. These are conversations where stories and knowledge are shared like tea and biscuits.
2: Kia ora, I'm Raphael Clark and I'm here with Nancy Longnecker and we are Friends of Tahura Otago Museum. Today on Friends Forever, we are again exceptionally lucky to be speaking with Sarah Bells and Katie Capagrundi about the Friends of the Fitzwilliam Museum

0: in Cambridge, England. Today, Sarah and Katie will tell us about the Fitz Friends Association and share some of the details of the special relationship between the Fitzwilliam and Tahura Otago Museums. To introduce our guests again, Sarah, an art historian and lecturer and a University of Cambridge alumni, has been neck deep in the world of museums and galleries for most of her life, and bringing the rich culture and history of Cambridge to the masses is clearly her passion. And Katie manages Friends memberships and philanthropy at the Fitz and has been with the institution for nearly a decade. We are so excited to continue our conversations with our wonderful guests today.
1: Thank you so much for joining us. We've got these strong connections between the Friends of the Fitz Museum in Cambridge and the Friends of Tahura Otago Museum in Dunedin. And one of the many things about that those connections are the international relationships. And Katie, you've talked about how important it is to be building relationships. And Sarah, you've talked about how a real strength of Cockerell, who was the director of the Fitz at the time that Skinner was in Cambridge, how important relationships were to him. When Skinner came back to Dunedin, and one of the first things he did was to have this partnership with Willie Fells, who was a very passionate collector, and they were firm friends, really firm friends, and that spilled out into all of their family connections, that they brought these other patrons in to support the museum and to support the cultural, building up a cultural in this new city, relatively new city of Dunedin, to build up the culture and make that important. But the international connections were critical for that. Do you find in Cambridge, which, you know, we out in New Zealand, we kind of think of it as a center of the universe. Yeah. but do you still feel that the international connections are really important there?
2: Oh, yeah, absolutely. No, totally. Yeah. And we obviously have a Cambridge arm, Cambridge in America as well. So there's a lot of international relationships that are garnered, you know, through the North American arm of, you know, the university representation out there. So, yeah, absolutely. And, you know, our director, Dr. Luke Zeisson, you know, he came to us from the Met. So obviously, you know, he's got that international connection side as well. He's a British man, but he worked in the States for quite a few years. So he's got those great connections as well. So absolutely, because I think, you know, that the museum is part of a internationally, you know, well-known top three university in the world. So, you know, we're so fortunate to be able to have that connection.
1: And what about the collections themselves? How important is as an international focus on the collections there?
2: Yeah, absolutely. I mean, obviously, we do loan some of our artwork out to other exhibitions. So sometimes, you know, pieces can be traveling the world. So yeah, that's very important. And I think, you know, a lot of our international visitors that cross our threshold, some of them will be coming to particularly see a piece of artwork. So, it does sort of represent on the world stage. And I'm sure that Sarah could probably speak far more from a place of knowledge than me and how, you know, that international visitorship is inspired by the collection.
1: So, Sarah, what I was going to tell you about a story is when Skinner came back and was setting up the Friends here in Dunedin, there was a world exhibition on in Dunedin. This was at the end of a gold rush in New Zealand, and so there was a lot of money, in Dunedin, and they made this incredible world exhibition. It was actually the third of a series of world exhibitions, and in Dunedin, I don't know what the population of Dunedin would have been at the time, but
0: I think it was like less than
1: 100,000 or something. There were 3 million visitors to this international exhibition.

0: And, people came from Melbourne, people came locally. Obviously, a lot of people revisited, had, you know, season tickets. And so there were all of these, and they brought artists from Europe. So there was a very strong art component to the exhibition, but also a lot of other objects and things. And that was the time of this beginning. So the very first things that the Friends Association of Tuhura donated to the museum were things that were purchased from that exhibition, things that had been shown in the exhibition and happened to be in Dunedin. And so so there was this international flavor for the collections and what the Friends focused on for many decades. This kind of got, I don't know if you've heard the term cultural cringe, but this focus in New Zealand about, you know, trying to bring in things from around the world to show. It wasn't until much later that the Friends actually focused on New Zealand creators and trying to bring in artwork and ceramics and things that that were locally crafted. So, I suspect that there's a bit of a difference there between the collecting philosophy in the Fitz.
1: Yeah. I mean, I guess it's also, you know, the collecting philosophies have changed since
0: dramatically
1: time and since Skinner's time. So I think museums now, you know, across the world are trying to be broader and more, you know, more diverse in lots of in really positive ways. I mean, I really noticed that when I was in New Zealand, that, you know, how much, you know, the art from New Zealand was being celebrated and an artist from New Zealand. So I think that's, and you've got some amazing, you know, artists working now and historically. So, so yes. And I guess what the Fitz and other museums in the UK are doing are trying to, you know, bring in works by artists who are from I suppose from demographics that have been underrepresented. So whether they're women artists or artists from different backgrounds, so that's and that's really exciting. So that's definitely. Just in the last, I guess Katie would say probably in the last 10 years, really, that's changed a lot at the Fitzwilliam. And you know, they're not alone. A lot of other museums are doing that. And so, and it's really, it's fascinating, just the whole history of collecting and what, you know, what would Cockrell be buying now if he was...
0: That's a really fascinating thing to contemplate.
1: You know, he was a manuscript man first and foremost and really influenced by the... by William Morris and the ideas of the arts and crafts movement. But actually, I think what one of the things... and Katie can correct me if I'm wrong, at the new exhibition at the Fitz about William Morris is trying to do is actually contextualize that in our present, you know, situation of, you know, of sort of broadening out the arts, which William Morris wanted to do, thinking about, you know, the preservation of, you know, our historic houses, but also not our houses so much, but our heritage, but also in terms of the environment and things like that. So there's it's going to be a really fascinating exhibition. And that's and a Cockrell, I think, is very much on the same page around that. So there are parallels and there are differences, I suppose, inevitably. But the international thing is always fascinating. And certainly when I was in New Zealand, there was a lot of links. One of the lectures I do is actually on a sister sort of gallery in Cambridge called Kettle's Yard. And the sort of number of times that there were connections between collections in New Zealand and people who've been influenced by the collector there, well, a couple, Jim and Helen Ead. So these international connections are really fascinating.
2: Absolutely. I was going to say, actually, on that theme and talking about the acquisitions that the Friends have helped us you know, build is sort of I think one of the more recent ones, 2020, was a sculpture by an artist called Reza Aramesh, who's an Iraqi artist. Mm-hmm. So I think that's a great example of how we're trying to expand, you know, our collection with contemporary pieces from, mm-hmm. you know, international artists that you probably wouldn't expect to see

0: If you kind of look at the Fitzwilliam from the outside, it's quite, surprising, those sort of objects that you will see as you walk through the galleries.
1: Yeah.
2: Well, it's always good to be subverting the people's expectations of what, the collections will look like. And also the contemporary items that you collect now will be seen in 50, 60 years from now as these historical items
0: Indeed.
2: that are so important to understanding how the world was
0: Exactly.
2: operating at the time. And then to talk about the Friends, as you said before, the funding sort of environment and the sort of the operation of the Friends that has, for our association and for yours, that has evolved over time. What would you say, Sarah, is the biggest difference in Katie that you feel from the time of Cockerill to now has been the key part of the evolution of what a Friends Association means to such an important institution such as the Fitzwilliam?
3: Shall I do the history first?
0: Yes, I don't think you're a better place to do that, Sarah.
3: Historically, Cockerill definitely set up the Friends of the Fitzwilliam as a purchase fund for the museum. And so, it was his sort of pot, in a way, if you like, that he could go and spend and buy and him and it enabled him to make some incredible purchases. I mean, he was very good at getting people to bequest, leave bequests to the Fitzwilliam, but also he was able to buy things as well that he thought were coming up, and some really important, sort of particularly, well, for just different things that we would have not, had if he hadn't had that fund historically. But obviously, over 100 years, the Friends have evolved. So I don't, I mean, Katie would be a better place to say how the Friends, funding is used today, and it's much broader now, I think, from how I understand. Katie can
0: Yeah,
3: correct
0: I
3: me if
0: mean,
3: I'm
0: we
3: wrong.
0: do exactly. We do still use some of the Friends subscription money for acquisitions. But obviously, with lots of sort of Friends groups, we're in slightly different position now where we may have had more volunteers, over 10 years ago. We've sort of, it's more professionalized now within where we sit within our audience and brand team at the Fit. So obviously there are some costs that we need to cover
2: Of course.
0: as well. And our last exhibition, Made in Ancient Egypt, was also the first exhibition that was actually ticketed and charged for before that, because of another sort of fund that we had. Within that stipulation was that our exhibitions were to be free, but now that money had run out, then we obviously had to relook at what our business model was. And obviously we live in a world where, fundraising and philanthropy is challenging, so
2: Of
0: you
2: course.
0: have to think of other ways. So Made in Ancient Egypt was a huge success, and we're sure that our upcoming Morris exhibition will be the same. And obviously part of being a supporter, so a friend or a patron, is your subscription that you pay means that you don't have to pay for exhibitions on top, and you can have unlimited entry and come and enjoy those exhibitions as much as you like.
1: That's interesting, because it is a bit different from what our experience is currently.
2: Of course.
1: Most, not all, but most of the exhibitions at Tuhura are still free. Not all of them.
2: Not
1: There
2: all
1: are
2: of
1: some
2: them, but.
1: ticketed ones, some special ones. And so, it's really tricky, isn't it? Because you want in a museum to make it as available and inclusive as possible. Tuhura is working hard, but in a very challenging funding environment,
2: Indeed.
1: to be able to keep that, and especially with the children's programs, with the education programs and things that come through, you really want those to be as available as possible to as wide as a spectrum of people as possible. But
0: Exactly.
1: it is very
0: Yeah.
1: challenging. So it's
0: No, I
1: challenging
0: think it
1: for
0: is.
1: you as well in England, I imagine.
0: It is challenging, but we're very lucky. You know, a lot of our supporters actually help us deliver a lot of those free family activities. They are giving back over and above how they support us with their subscriptions as well. So we're very lucky that, again, it's that community-minded focus of, you know, they want...

0: want to help us with those sorts of activities. You know, the museum itself is free to enter, and we do actually have lots of different sort of rotating displays that are also free as part of the main collection. So there's plenty of opportunities, although we obviously welcome donations when people come through the door. There's plenty of opportunities for people to, you know, experience, you know, a low-cost day at the museum, you know. So we're very fortunate that we can still offer that aspect.
1: Okay, so that is pretty similar, and that there's special exhibitions which are ticketed, but the bulk of the museum is actually free entry.
2: Generally.
3: Yeah, and I think this whole sort of challenging funding thing is it makes the Friends, both our Friends organisations, even more important, doesn't it? That you need those support. Right. I thought it might be nice to read you this little thing, that a bit from the will of Sidney Cockerell, which I think Harry Skinner would have approved of, about the importance of Friends, and it's great you're doing this Friends Forever series. So he leaves this to his children and his grandchildren. He says it's his testimony and appeal to his children and grandchildren. So I guess maybe that's our grandchildren, or possibly our generation. He says, I have been blessed throughout my long life with a number of dearest and kindest friends, both men and women, that ever man had. Gratefully conscious of all they have meant to me, I declare friendship, in very large letters, to be precious beyond all words. And then it's quite interesting, this little bit. He said, but it is like a plant that withers if it is not heedfully tended. It must be fostered by means of visits, of letters, of little services and attentions, and by constant thought, sympathy and kindness. And then he says, I implore my children and my grandchildren to remember this. And so I thought that was could be quite nice for your friends to hear that. I think, I feel like Harry Skinner would have written it to his children and grandchildren as well. But, you know, that it's, you know, friendship is precious beyond all, says Cockerell to his descendants. So, yeah, I thought you might like to hear that one.
1: Well, thank
3: that
1: you lovely. So much for sharing that. Agreed. That is really beautiful.
2: There is a similar quote that we have about our friends.
1: Oh, we have a friend. Oh, this is the quote that we used. It was not from Skinner. It was a later person. He was actually one of the professors at the university, and his wife was the president of the Friends Association. Mm. And so he gave one of the speeches at a conversazione, and he said, the friends are like the yeast in the dough. Do you remember the full quote? Who support?
2: It was the yeast in the dough that allows it to rise.
1: That allows us, the rest of us, to realize the importance of this museum, or something along those lines.
2: It was nice. It's a nice metaphor.
1: It's a great metaphor, and it's
3: great metaphor.
1: It's actually quite accurate, I'd say. Mm. I'd say, you know, it may only be a small fraction, but without it, nothing is going to happen. And I think our friends have played a role like that throughout the history of the association. Agreed. 100 years.
2: 100 years. Not quite as much as you guys, but, you know, we're trying. You know, we'll keep going.
3: Not far behind.
2: True. I have a very juicy question that I like to ask guests, which obviously will be a little bit difficult for our listeners to perhaps imagine these things, but if we could hear about where they can access look these things up to see. But I want to hear from both of you what your favourite items are at the Fitzwilliam. An item that it could be on display or previously on display or to be on display. Something that when you go in and you walk around, you always make sure to walk past it. You're like, oh, I love that. That's great.
3: Gosh. You want to go
0: first?
3: There's
0: so many.
3: Yeah. Everyone always asks me this. It's the most impossible question. You know, it's over 500,000 objects and works of art. That's William. It's very hard. I think the one that comes to mind, which isn't necessarily, it's probably in my top 10, is because I'm not going to commit to one, if you don't mind.
2: Oh, of course. You know,
3: but is a little painting by Ford Madox Brown called The Last of England. And it feels rather appropriate in this particular context. Mm. It's painted in the 1850s, and it's of a couple.

He's a sort of associated with the Pre-Raphaelites, Ward Manners Brown, and it's a round painting of a man and a woman on a boat leaving England with the white cliffs of.

0: guitar than I was mini ball. Yeah, because I probably did bass guitar for, gosh, when did I start? Sometime in primary school and finished when I left high school. So at least around 10 years. So yeah, probably bass guitar.
1: That's pretty cool.
2: Nice.
0: Mm.
2: Nice. Do you still play?
0: No. I stopped getting lessons, yeah, when I left high school. It's still sitting around the house. Uh-huh. My brother in Auckland, lots of his friends are big musician people,
2: mm-hmm.
0: and we've talked a few times of we should get up to Auckland so you can use it, so it actually gets used, and we've just never done it.
2: Mm.
0: So maybe this is my opportunity to go, hey, are we still doing this?
2: Yeah.
0: We've been talking about this for a good 5 years.
1: Get into it.
0: Yeah.
2: Mm.
1: It'd be cool. Maybe we can have you on again playing something.
0: Yeah.
2: That would be nice.
0: The bass is a bit boring by itself, but yeah, we can go for it. What do y'all remember being good at or best at?
1: Gosh, my experience of childhood was a bit different. So I'm going to go, what was I good at school?
0: Mm.
1: I was very good at, I could like read a whole book and then you could read a sentence from it and I'd be able to tell you what page it was on.
0: Wow.
1: I was like Rain Man. I don't have that ability anymore. There's been my brain has decided to be less functional as I've gotten older. But
0: was it that you could see the page?
1: Yeah, read it in my mind.
0: Wow.
1: Yeah, it's pretty cool. Mm. Freaked a few people out. It was like a magic trick.
0: Yeah.
1: I didn't know how I did it. It just happened. So, yeah, I was good at remembering stuff.
0: Mm.
1: Yeah.
2: Yeah. Woof. Mine is going to be really dark. I'm sorry, but the one thing that sticks out for me when I think of myself at 10 is that I lost my dad.
0: Mm.
2: So I was good at dissociating a lot when I was 10, actually. So, yeah, sorry for kind of like tanking the mood for a little bit, but that's
1: humans.
2: just part of life, right?
0: Yeah. Especially that's what's, you know, obviously that's what resonates as well of your 10-year-old self.
2: Yes.
0: Yeah.
2: Yeah. Yeah.
1: I think mine, perhaps is similar, maybe the book situation, remembering stuff like that. It was because I was completely escaped into what I was reading. So it took up so much space in my brain.
2: Mm-hmm.
1: That's why I was able to remember it in so much detail, because it had become another reality, essentially. Mm. So I really enjoyed reading, purely probably just because it was different to what was going on, really. So,
2: Anyway,
1: let's hope the next question
2: I know
1: is a little bit more light-spirited.
2: Yes.
1: We've gone from murderous hawks to... I might just cut the deck.
0: Yeah.
1: Okay.
0: Wow, that worked out well.
1: It did. I kind of like this question. Yeah. What is your favourite day of the week and why?
0: Mm.
1: Who's going first?
0: Mm.
2: Do you want to go first?
1: I like Saturday because it's kind of like a nice reset day, but it's also the day that work's over, you don't have work tomorrow, and it's like usually a full family situation. So it's a day where energies are high, the potential to have lots of fun is there. Ideas for the next couple of days are booming in your brain. And, yeah, my little girl just makes Saturdays really, really fun most of the time. So, yeah, Saturday for me.
0: Yeah, well, good.
2: Awesome.
0: I like a Friday being the last day. Well, I've still got the Saturday at work, but I work 12:30 to 9 on Saturday. So if I want to do something Friday evening, like it feels like I can.
2: Mm-hmm.
0: Yeah, because I know no matter what, there's going to be some sort of sleep in. So, yeah, I think a Friday, even though it isn't my Friday, it still has good vibes.
2: Yeah. I'm the same. Mm. Friday is the day I love the most. It means that my next 2 mornings are going to be slower, and that's kind of my philosophy of life is that if I can slow it down, I will. So I love Fridays for that, and also a little bit of a Friday info is the word Friday comes from

0: prayer in many languages, like Freitag in German, or Venus, which is Venerdì in French. And it's the day kind of associated with the goddess of beauty and love. Mm. So it, for me, it really embodies that somehow.
1: Yeah.
0: I don't know.
2: Maybe good that's my vibes. Yeah, I feel like universal vibes on Friday are higher.
0: Yes.
2: Yeah, people are looking forward to the weekend and looking forward to a rest and a reset.
1: Yeah, totally.
2: I know in the office it's Friday feels like a good day.
0: Yeah.
2: Yeah, for sure.
0: Yeah.
2: And also we do the massive meal on Friday.
1: So yeah, happy Fridays.
2: It's buzzing. Yeah, it's great.
0: Yeah, a lot more sociability.
1: Mm.
0: I've lost track of, is it my turn?
1: Yeah.
0: No, it is.
1: Yeah.
0: Oh. I'm like trying to avoid it, I think.
2: Don't be scared.
0: Oh my goodness. Best book I've read and why.
1: Ooh.
0: That is so difficult.
1: Yeah, for so many different reasons.
0: Yes. And it's like somebody asking you the favorite song.
1: Yeah.
0: It's kind of very, very similar question. Oh.
1: Depends on so many different things.
2: Depends on context. Yeah.
0: Absolutely.
2: Like my medical brain was like, obviously it's advanced life support because I used it to save lives.
1: Mm.
0: Yes.
2: So that would be a great, but it wasn't like, you know, super life-changing or interesting.
1: Yeah.
2: It was just the best because it was the most useful.
1: Yeah.
0: And also because my memory is not very good at remembering titles, I remember how the books made me feel. I love Isabel Allende for her books make me kind of fall into the very mythological kind of, she's very fantastical as well. She brings element of fantasy in the best possible ways. But it's kind of also quite realistic. So I just love her books. And I think House of Spirits has been made into a show, and I watched it. And of course, it's never as good as the book is. I love. Is it In Search of? This is nonfiction. In Search of Character and Calling, maybe. Is the name of the book? Please forgive me if I'm wrong. But James Hillman, he's amazing writer, and I love his books. He's a archetypal psychologist and kind of follower of Jung.
1: Mm.
0: So that I think in my world that is a great thing.
1: I think it's, I had immediately think back to childhood, and there was a series of books called Cherub, and it was about this group of child spies. So they were often from rough situations growing up where they had to be separated from their families, and then this organization found children that had promised to be spies, and they'd send them into situations that you'd expect an adult spy to be, but who expects a child to be a spy?
2: That is true.
1: Yeah.
0: Yeah.
1: Looking back on it now and just as talking about it, sounds very problematic and very using child for labor. But at the time,
2: legalities.
1: At the time, they loved it. So they really stick out to me. But more recently, and again going nonfiction, there's a book I read called The Boy Who Was Raised as a Dog, and it is a series of, not stories, but it's written by a clinical psychologist, and it's all, he was also the clin psych who looked after all the children from Waco, Texas, the cult there, and kind of lots of different case studies that he people that he's worked with over a number of years. So not a fun read at all, but just very interesting and good to know how people are treated, but also just the different cases that

0: yeah, he followed or yeah. worked on.
1: Mm.
0: Yeah. One being Waco.
2: Yeah.
0: Yeah.
2: It sounds interesting. I didn't know there was a book about that. I might have to look into it. I do like to read a lot of nonfiction, to be honest.
1: Mm.
2: And history books.
0: Yeah.
2: I guess, yeah, my favourite, like, novel fictional is probably Trainspotting, though.
0: Mm.
2: I like reading it. It's fun to read it because it's got the different accent typed out. It makes you think. It also makes me think of my Glaswegian grandmother because I read it, those parts in her voice. So, yeah. What's your favourite fun read?
0: Yeah.
2: Do you have a favourite light-hearted read?
1: Favourite light-hearted read? Barbara, well, I found it fun. Barbara Kingsolver, the animal vegetable, what was the third word? I forgot in the title, but it's animal vegetable something in the title. It's actually really good. It's it's nonfiction, so I think it's the only book she wrote that's nonfiction, and it's about her moving to countryside in the States and her life on a small kind of a small scale farm. And because I'm such a I have a huge inner country bumpkin inside of me. Mm-hmm. That's
2: bumpkin
1: my
2: energy.
1: Bumpkin energy.
2: Love it.
0: Yeah. I think we could all use a bit of bumpkin energy.
2: Yeah. I feel totally. Like I'm a bit obsessed with like all things cottagecore. So I've got bumpkin energy as well. Yeah.
0: Yeah.
2: Gone from Southeast London concrete jungle energy to bumpkin energy.
1: Yeah.
2: Must be New Zealand.
1: That's it. I think because I'm so in love with nature, you know, for me the idea of living somewhere in the bush, ideally, with the ocean close by, is kind of, I don't know. I romanticize it, and I'm sure that it's, you know, it's not as easy.
2: Probably quite deadly, to be honest, but, you know, stunning at the same time.
0: Yeah.
2: Peaceful sometimes.
1: But I like doing a lot of stuff that other people like. I love chopping wood and doing that sort of stuff. So it's kind of like, and it's great fitness, you know.
0: Do you find it quite mindful?
1: Yeah, and I'm not a pyromaniac, okay, but I'm like obsessed with fire, and fire gazing is an amazing meditative thing we can all do. So for those of you listeners who have fire, try it. Just like gaze into your fireplace and just focus on the fire and the flames. It's very relaxing. But I love the whole process from chopping the wood, kindling, stacking, lighting the fire, that smell. I just, there's something magical I feel about that.
2: You sure you're not a pyromaniac?
0: Yeah.
1: Yeah, no, I wouldn't want to burn things down. I mean, sometimes when I look at the state of the world, I think, you know, God. Yeah. But let's not talk about that.
2: No, that's a heavy topic.
0: Some might say it's already burning.
1: Yeah, that's right. Very true. Yeah.
2: I find myself sometimes, if the telly's on and the fire's lit right next to it, I can just stare at the fire for ages without realizing I'm not watching the telly. Mm. Maybe my brain's like, Sabrina, switch off.
0: Yeah.
1: Yes. Yes. And it's like a different kind of switching off. That's not, it's not dissociative. It's actually quite a lot of presence in it.
2: I actually find it comforting.
1: Yes.
2: Like, and I don't find that in a lot of things, so I kind of enjoy indulging in that sort of slow watching the flames. Nice. Maybe I'm the pyromaniac. Slow burn.
0: Yeah, slow burn.
1: Yes. Yeah, and like all sorts of like candles and stuff like that. Mm. I always have like some sort of, and unfortunately right now I don't have the fireplace, which is like,
2: yeah. But you do have candles and incense. Incense is cool to watch the little smoke come off.
1: Yeah.
0: Because do you have a favourite scented candle?
1: I don't usually do scented candles if I can, unless I know they're like, it's not like it's essential oils and it's not like artificial scents. I have sensory stuff issues going on. So all that, I'd much prefer like the smell of the smoke.
2: I really like beeswax candles because I love the smell of beeswax.
1: So sweet.
2: Yeah. Not quite honey, but definitely fills the room with a nice sweet scent. Yeah. How about you?
0: Akoya have it's guava and something.
1: Mm-hmm.
0: Not passion fruit, but something along those lines. And very. I love the very sweet scents. Yes. Yeah.
2: I used to enjoy a Yankee candle when I was back in the UK before I sort of looked into synthetic-y stuff.
1: Mm-hmm.
2: And they had one that was like cookie dough. So good.
0: Yeah.
1: I can.
2: Dangerous.
0: Very dangerous.
1: I would probably love, and I do, I have had candles that were like on expensive side, and like I like anything like vanilla, rose, they're kind of warming.
2: Rose is good.
1: Yeah, rose and vanilla together.
2: Mm. Yeah. Like lavender.
1: So good.
0: Yeah.
2: Do a bit of essential oil diffusing these days. So, yeah, quite a fan of, like, woody smells, like sandalwood and fir, like, as in Douglas fir, not, like, you know, stinky dog fir.
0: There would be a niche flavour.
2: I don't know if the market would be, you know...
0: Quite there.
2: What's the right word? Profitable.
1: Mm. Yes.
0: But. Supply and demand.
2: Yeah.
1: Yes. I love cypress.
2: Oh,
1: because because it's that, like, real woodsy kind of evergreen.
2: Sort of citrusy as well.
1: Mm. Yeah. It's awesome. Okay.
2: So what do you want to talk about? You said that was the last card. So now you've got to throw some real questions out for the last 14 minutes.
1: So... What I wanted to talk about is how, Omri, how you look after yourself and what you could recommend to maybe our listeners.
0: Perfect.
2: And secretly us too.
0: Yeah.
1: Yeah.
0: That's what I love about our podcast as well, is as much as it is for listeners, I'm always putting new tools into my own kitty as well.
1: Mm-hmm.
0: But yeah, so working a lot in suicide prevention, it can take a lot and sometimes might be feeling a bit more drained than others or other times. And so what is really important for me for consistency is having some sort of routine, and that doesn't mean things can't pop up and change, but knowing those things in the routine that are non-negotiables that I need. So at the moment, it is very much I have futsal on a Monday and that is huge for... purely the social aspect. We are not great. We're getting better. I've seen a huge improvement. So being a part of our team name is Jimmy Carter's Dream Team. So being part of that is huge. And just having that connection, having that community that I can always go to, even though we have not often met out outside of the team or outside of games, they're a great bunch of people. And so just having those people that I don't have to fake being around, I can just show up as I am and we'll warm into it, especially as it's getting colder. You know, all of us were pretty miserable yesterday. You know, like, we don't want to be in the breezy Edgar Centre. But then, like, it goes really well. But as well as having those other spaces, I love the ocean. And so if I can get to the ocean kind of fortnightly, I know how important that is for me, just sitting there, feet in the water, being able to feel the wind, and then kind of doing the, you know, what can I what can I feel, what can I taste, what can I smell? Yeah. Mm-hmm. And so it sounds similar to what you were saying, Ariana, mm-hmm. of just slowing down.
1: Mm-hmm.
0: And I feel like it's so easy to go, I

0: I don't have time, we've got to keep going, mm-hmm. but just how important it is to carve out that time. Yes. Because I find if I don't make that time, then my well-being, I wouldn't say goes out the window, but it's definitely being tested a bit more.
1: Yeah.
2: Well, that's amazing that you've got your little Monday situation.
0: I
2: don't know if I could make a regular plan on a Monday that was something that people relied on me turning up. I feel like Monday's a very long day sometimes. But maybe that's exactly when you should do stuff like that.
0: Mm-hmm. For me, it's my Sunday as well, so I'm just kind of chilling all day, and then then I've got it. Yeah.
2: Oh, nice.
1: Yeah.
2: Mm-hmm. Yeah. How about yourself? What do you do, Ariana?
1: Well, talking about Sunday is my kind of, I'm not for religious reasons, not that there is anything wrong with being religious, but Sunday is kind of my sacred day and I don't do much.
0: Nice.
1: It's rest day. So anything that replenishes me is on the on the list. I don't ever, well, that's a lie. Of course, if I'm going away for a weekend, sometimes I'm very active on Sundays, but usually I don't do much. I take it very easy. It's all very kind of soft and slow and lay in. Coffee in bed, which is I find really luxurious, and I just absolutely love it. Reading, I leave all my chores for Saturday. Sometimes Friday as well, which is but I'm the same as Omri. I need to have some routine, structure, a kind of a foundation that buffers me so that then I can be a little bit more adventurous if I need to, or explore something new. That's actually my resolution, I think, in the last couple of months, to stretch myself a lot more outside of my comfort zone than I usually am, because I'm quite introverted and it's socializing can be really challenging. But at the same time, I need it. I need those connections. So I'm kind of really pushing myself at the moment, and spending time in nature. Every day I do something that I kind of reminds me that I'm part of it.
2: I feel like I need some routine on the weekends. I'm not practicing that right now. It's kind of difficult to plan too much ahead with a four-year-old. But we recently moved, so we're a lot closer to town, and found that we are nipping into town several times on the weekend for little errands. But I feel like that takes up the whole weekend, and then I've usually got somebody to catch up with on Sunday. Might cook dinner or something, which turns out to be a few hours. And then I think that recently I've been feeling the call to like do something just for myself on Saturday or Sunday. So I might be incorporating swimming or going for a walk. It depends, I guess, on what the outside is doing. But yeah, I think that incorporating routine is something I'm going to do to enhance my well-being, because I feel like it's missing.
1: And you're right, it's sometimes so hard to have those routines with a little one, because they kind of take precedent and they can switch up things
2: and
1: quite quick.
2: And sometimes it's like, as you said earlier, like, oh, I don't think I have time, or I've got so much else to do, I don't know if I can spend time doing that. But you really do have to prioritize what makes you feel good, and make sure that you're practicing stuff just that helps your well-being, I guess, enhances your... I don't do a lot without other people, so, and sometimes I get very... I don't know if burnt out is the right word, but like overstimulated, and then, but you just end up not enjoying the time. So, I think slowing down, I just take a leaf out of your book.
1: Yeah. But, you know,

0: like that's why I'm pushing myself. Talk a lot about overstimulation, but what I figured out that I'm sometimes understimulated, you know, and there's the balance, right?
1: Mm. Yeah, they're both equally not good places to be.
0: Yes.
1: Yeah.
0: So, something to remember, I guess.
2: Because when you talked about having, that sense of it's something you're missing, what did that feel like? Like knowing that there's something missing in what you were needing?
1: Oh, so that it kind of felt like a conflict. Mm. Like sometimes I can get frozen. So Stu and Vi will be just doing their things. And there is time where I could be doing chores. I could be going out for a swim. I could go out for a walk. I could go to Ariana's house for a coffee or something. Mm. And then I just get stuck on the couch and I don't do any of them because I'm like, I don't know if I can justify this. I don't know what to do. And so it feels like, I guess it feels like anxiety. Mm. It feels like I don't want to make the wrong decision, therefore I don't make a decision.
2: Yeah.
1: Almost like that ADHD paralysis, like decision paralysis.
0: Mm-hmm.
1: I get that very often. Mm-hmm. And then after that, guilt.
2: Yeah.
1: It's not a nice feeling. So maybe I should just go, I've had the thought to take a walk, look around me, it's a good time, go before I can talk myself out.
2: Yeah.
0: And that kind of could become like a demand on you to all those decisions to make. So then it becomes demand avoidance.
1: Mm. Yeah. And the mental load as well of like, is now the right time? But and then, oh gosh, who will it impact if I go for a walk? It's probably not going to impact many people if I just walk around the block.
0: Yes.
1: It's not like I'm going away for the weekend on my own. Need to have a word with myself.
2: Mm.
0: Not that there is anything wrong with going for a weekend on your own either.
1: Yeah. Or maybe in the future.
2: Mm. Yeah. And the impact might be positive as well.
1: Yeah. True.
0: Totally.
2: Yeah, thank you.
0: Thank you so much. Thank you for sharing. That's quite personal and I think human. So love
1: we're
0: that.
1: All vulnerable in our own ways.
2: Mm. I think quite relatable too.
0: Mm. Yeah. Totally. So considering that, and I don't want to end this episode on a bit of a downer.
2: Mm-hmm.
0: However, considering that we have somebody here from Life Matters Suicide Prevention Trust, I am wondering if there are any tips that you may have for people who are feeling really, really low right now.
2: Mm.
0: And not just like contact us, but like anything in practically.
2: Mm. I think, as much as it is a cliche, whether it is professional or social, to reach out to somebody, you know, I don't think that is going to change everything, but it is just knowing that you're not alone.
0: Mm-hmm.
2: And so, if it's professional or personal, reach out to someone, even if it's not something I think is really important. It doesn't necessarily have to be about what you're struggling with.
0: Mm-hmm.
2: Even if it is just I just really want to go for a walk and then see what goes from there.
0: Mm-hmm.
2: But I think too, part of it is genuinely listening to yourself and just like you were saying before, Sabrina, of like listening to what am I feeling? What am I seeing? What am I feeling? What am I needing?
0: Mm-hmm.
2: So we often at the Hope Centre talk about, what are our see, feel needs?
0: Mm-hmm.
2: And again, finding ways to make that work.
0: Mm-hmm.
2: So often for me at work, it'll be, okay, well, all I really want to be doing right now is take a 10-minute break and that be just sitting on the couch, either, playing Pokemon on my Switch or something like that.
0: Mm-hmm.
2: But what's going to be really good for me is going for a walk. So I can have that negotiation with myself. Okay, I see that I am flaking a bit. I need a 10-minute break. How am I going to, what is actually best for me in that moment?
0: Mm-hmm.
2: So I think, really listening to yourself and not always taking the easy option.
0: Yes.
2: The easy option is just to sit there, but it might not be the most beneficial option.
0: Yes.
2: Yeah.
0: Well, I so resonate. Mm. I have lived experience and walking has actually saved my life.
1: Mm-hmm.
0: I had to really force myself.

0: to get up.
1: Yeah.
0: It was like, okay, you just need, and it was this voice that I felt was almost coming from somewhere else that was like, you just must get up and walk. And that would shift so much, just the actual walking bit, I think, is that rhythmic movement that is so good for our nervous system, so good for, you know, dopamine release.
2: And like what we've talked about in previous episodes, where your brain will try to soothe you whether you're conscious of it or not. So you might, if you're walking at the beach, the hearing and seeing the waves, listening to the wind, listening to birds chirping, hoping they're not descending upon sweet baby lambs. But yeah, just like, or I like to bake, and if I'm in low, I sometimes do like a rage clean or a low, like I'll just sort of get up and do something productive.
1: Yeah.
2: But I will be looking out the window.
0: Yeah.
2: Best believe I'm distracting myself.
0: Yeah.
2: Even having difficult conversations with people, I can just escape out the window for a few seconds, and that's that sort of meditation self-soothing behavior.
0: Yes.
2: So maybe the walking is your brain saying, I need to see something that brings me joy, get me outside.
0: Completely. Yeah. And you know, sometimes distractions can have negative connotations, but actually distractions are so important.
2: Yeah.
0: And there are many really kind of helpful distractions that we can, okay, so I just saw time, and we have only about a minute and a half left, so let's wrap up this wonderful episode. Mm. I am so grateful to you, Omri, for coming.
1: Yeah,
2: thank
1: my pleasure.
2: You so much.
1: Oh, it was great.
2: It's cool to get to know you a little bit more as well.
0: Mm. Yes.
2: With our box of tricky questions.
1: that was fun.
2: Yeah.
0: Good. I'm glad you had fun. Any last words from you, Sabrina?
2: I guess, just thank you. And maybe a last question is, what are you going to do for yourself that's going to feel good today after this?
1: So my partner is away for work at the moment, so I'm home alone. So after this, not after this, but tonight I'm going to play some board games with some friends.
2: Perfect.
0: Oh, cool. I love that.
2: I am looking forward to making some dinner from scratch tonight because we've survived on air-fried food for the last few days. So, I'm looking forward to that.
0: Oh, thank you, everyone.
1: Thank you.
0: I will see you next time somewhere in Dunedin.
1: Yeah. We pop up every now and then.
0: I know. We meet. And to our wonderful listeners, thank you for being with us at Able at the Table. I'm Ariana.
2: I'm Sabrina.
0: Bye.
1: Ka kite.
0: Ka kite.
2: Thank you for spending time with us on Able at the Table today.
0: If you need urgent support regarding anything discussed today, you can text 1737.
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Oh, boys, can't you line them? 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Oh, boys, can't you line them? See Eloise go line some track. 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See Eloise go line some track. Now Moses stood on the Red Sea shore, smoting on the water with a 4x4. 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

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See Eloise go line some track.

0: 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I'm your host, Vanessa, and I'm really happy to be in the studio again. This week, I want to have a talk all about the power of positivity, sorry, the power of creativity. That's really a little funny kind of mix up there, because so often we're always talking about being positive, finding the positive in life, but it's actually, I'm just feeling very positive about creativity currently and all the different ways we can use creativity and the benefits it can have for our mental and emotional well-being. Before I get into all that juiciness, I want to have a quick word about our sponsor, Progress to Health.
1: 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We have offices in Hamilton, Tokoroa and New Plymouth. So if that sounds like something you

0: or someone you know might be interested in, and you are in the Waikato DHB region, Taranaki or Taupō, then have a listen to this ad I'm about to play for Progress to Health and get in touch with us.
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0: Now, don't stress if you missed any of those contact details for Progress to Health and you think, hey, talking to Progress to Health might be something very helpful for myself or for someone else. You know, I do play that ad again at the end of the show. So stick around, grab a pen and paper, and you'll be able to grab all those contact details and to reach out to Progress to Health. So let's jump straight in to talking about creativity and how it can make a difference in our life and our well-being, and how we can use it to improve our well-being. Creativity can be in a whole lot of different things. Are you someone that, like, it's food is your creativity? Do you like making really yummy food? Do you do cakes or baking? Do you make bread? I know some people make bread, and sometimes, especially sourdough loaves seem to be the real thing kind of currently online, and it's that thing of, like, you can actually make a loaf and it's not just a straight bread loaf in a tin being a big rectangle. I mean, it can be, but you can do plaits and you can cut them so different shapes come out, and you can do different food in the dough so you get different colours, and then if you weave that together and do different things, you get different colours and shapes, and it becomes this exceedingly creative kind of space and what you're doing, and it's so nourishing, right? Because it's nourishing you because of the creativity, but it's also nourishing others, both with your creativity that they're like, wow, I didn't know food could look this good, and then they get to eat it, which is really yummy and definitely nourishing. And, like, what about cooking? Are you someone that, like, your creativity comes into, like, making new recipes or finding recipes that other people have put together and you kind of adjust them to fit your palate or people's allergies? Or it's when you plate it, you want to say, actually, every plate of food, I want to try a different way of presenting it, so I kind of have, like, a little zhuzh to kind of feel really good about what food I'm having out, even if it's just for yourself, let alone for your family or friends. And, like, sometimes just those little trying out the different things, because sometimes all creativity is doing something in a different way or doing something you've never tried before. And sometimes that can be really scary, and it can be kind of quite confronting to kind of go, oh, I'm not sure, I'm up to trying it completely different. And especially if you've got a set and, like, a tried and true way of doing things, no matter what it is, if you've got a way that you know works for you and you can do it and it's fine, like, trying something different can be really confronting and really scary, because change is generally quite scary for a lot of people. But actually having that chance to, like, you know, maybe the creativity that you're looking at doing is giving you an opening to be able to, like, confront or work on lowering the volume of your internal negative voices, right? So if your internal inner monologue, right, it's like, it's the part of us that just generally bitches and complains, excuse my language, but it really is. It's like, I call it our inner judger and inner critic, right? They've only got bad things to say. And so quite often when we want to try something new to be creative, that's what comes up, is all that negative self-talk. And so sometimes we could actually take being creative as this opening space to go, hey, I'm going to try this creative thing. I'm going to try doing something completely different than I normally do. I'm really nervous about it, but I'm going to give it a go. And then it gives you a space to actually actively and consciously work on your negative self-talk, right? Because you know it's going to come up because you're trying something new. And sometimes what make it a little bit easier is if we do some prep and planning for this and go, hey, so what are some things I can say back to myself if my inner judger and inner critic gets really loud and my self-talk gets really negative? Like, is it that you actually just want to tell yourself, hey, I'm learning, I'm trying something new, as long as I don't burn that, I can burn the food, I just can't burn down the house, like, anything else is a win? And it's just totally about yourself. Like, sometimes depending on what your inner self-talk, your negative self-talk is, will change how you react to it and what makes a difference for you. And like, give it a go, because actually the whole joy of being creative

is that generally when you started, there was nothing, and then you create something and now there is something. And maybe it's not actually hasn't reached the degree of what you were aiming for, but it's always more than what you started with, because what you started with was nothing. Right. So if we're talking about cooking, you start with a bunch of ingredients, right? And some of them might have been things that you could actually just eat by itself and it would count as food, and it's not something that kind of no one really wants to have by itself. But other times, it actually it's just a bunch, like, you know, some uncooked rice, some like a couple of carrots, some broccoli, half a cabbage, you know. That doesn't feel like a lot, or a bottle of soy sauce. But if you actually put that all together, you cook the rice and you thinly slice all the veggies and you stir fry it with a little bit of soy sauce and sesame oil, that can make a really nice stir fry, right? But none of those individual ingredients is going to feel like something that we kind of, it's like, yeah, it's food, whatever. So it's that finding the way to kind of embrace the creativity that wants to break free from us. Like, what are the things, what's something creative that you've always wanted to try? Is there anything that you've been like, oh, when I was a kid, I always wanted to do X, Y, Z, whatever thing it was, and you just never done it? Like, is that something you could look at trying now? And maybe if you're thinking about trying to get it so you're really good, because quite often those of us with anxiety actually have quite a few perfectionist traits as well. So we kind of don't do things because we're like, I'm going to do it all wrong. And if I can't do it right the first time, I'm not going to do it at all. Oh, we all recognize that, right? And so quite often it can be really good to go, okay, I'm going to give myself 6 meals, 10 meals, whatever it is, it needs to be quite a few if you're trying something new out, before I perfect this, right? So what can be really good, especially if you're doing food-related creativity, is like have some friends, if you've got some friends or family that are really happy to be guinea pigs and try out what didn't quite work. So it's like, this tastes really good, but it does not look good. It's like, you know, I'll feed you this time and then next time I'm going to try and work on, I've got the recipe right for the taste, I need to work on the presentation and how I make it, right? So that can work really well. Or if it's art and crafty kind of thing, like maybe you're doing painting or drawing, or maybe you're doing sculpting because you decide that actually what you're going to do is like make little figurines, right, with little clay things. Or maybe you're going to take up pottery or ceramics. Maybe you're going to take up knitting or crochet. Whatever it is, set yourself a reasonable, authentic and realistic time frame to give it a go and get some, complete something that you feel is good, right? And make sure with picturing it in the way of good, not great or spectacular or worth loads of money. Because if you're starting and you're hoping or expecting yourself to get to that point, that can be really demoralizing when you don't get there and it's just a complete hurdle and it's a stop. Like, right, we don't keep going. Because the power of creativity is so amazing. Because anytime you create something, that you work on something, that you're like, hey, I made that, no matter what it is, even if it's literally your creativity is putting different clothes together to make an outfit, and you're like, hey, I haven't done this before. Power creativity. I've created this really amazing outfit from just separate items of clothing that I'd never have put together before. And I haven't seen anyone wear something like this, but I really, really like it. Like, how great is that? Like, that's just so awesome. Sorry, I almost hit the microphone. Apologies if I bang the microphone and make a noise. I'm kind of waving my hands around all excited and kind of want sharing with you the whole kind of excitement of creating new things and how wonderful that is. And it's that thing of, what are the things that make, what creative things make you get like that, that you'll kind of wave your arms around and get excited? When I'm excited, I wave my arms around and I talk faster. Maybe you don't do those. So how do you know you're excited? How do you know something good's happening? And then what are the creative things you do that have you be like that? How do you know you're enjoying something? How do you know it's feeding your hinenaro, your mental and emotional well-being? How do you know what you're doing or creating is like giving juice and joy to your wairua, to your spiritual well-being? What is going on? Like, what can you do? What can you spend your time and effort and your spoons on that you're creating and that you're making a difference that's then going to feed some good stuff to you? Right? So having a think about, like, kind of what are the different things that you

can do that just feel really great, that you really enjoy, can make such a difference. And it can be really great, like if you're someone who's on the internet, maybe on social media, you can do things like Pinterest or even Facebook or Instagram. Go in and just Google like the thing you're looking at, like collage or crochet or cake decorating or meal prepping or whatever it is, like outfit making, like whatever you... like designing a new wardrobe, like whatever it is, there will be a bunch of people who've done a bunch of videos about it. And if you don't want to do videos, you can just kind of whittle it down to get like images and just straight pictures. Maybe, what is it? Pinterest is really good for a lot of just pictures. Like they're just, because I think it's a Pinterest board, Pinterest wall. And it's just you have like a whole bunch of pictures that tell you things that people are doing and they just look spectacular. And sometimes maybe our creativity time is going to be spent looking at other people's creativity and we live vicariously through them. We don't have to achieve it ourselves. We just watch them and see how great it looks and that gives us that moment of joy. So that's wonderful. But it can be really good just to find the stuff that really kind of... what makes your shoulders drop and fall back so that they're actually not kind of up around your ears because you're really tense? What makes you kind of sit up a bit straighter or take a deeper breath or unclench your jaw? What are the things in life that just make you feel good? And is that a creative thing already? Is there a creative way to incorporate that? Like, what are the things that make a difference? And sometimes we kind of can't find anything. We go searching, we look on Facebook and Pinterest and Instagram and just Google it, and there's nothing that really kind of calls to us, right? So what we then do is, like, actually maybe it's ask your friends and family. Ask around. Ask people if, hey, I would really like to start doing some creative stuff. I want to try some different things out, but I kind of don't really know where to start. Do you do something that's creative? What do you do? How do you do it? Can you tell me about it? And you know what? That just opens this joyous combination of having them share something they really enjoy. And also it's just really wonderful for them because they can show off some stuff, right, that they may not have felt people wanted to know about. If you found someone who does crocheting or knitting, they will have a bunch of stuff as a general rule. And some of them are really cool. I've got a friend who knits, I believe, as opposed to crochets. And it's not just scarves, right? So she's making socks. She's made these cool little gnome things that she then, like, you know, she knits them and then she stuffs them. So she has these, like, circular, making a circle. I'm making the universal symbol of knitting, knitting needles, which are not two straight knitting needles. I think there's like four or five slightly rounded small metal knitting needles that are attached to each other. So you just have this, it's very complicated and amazing to watch. That is, knitting and crocheting is not creativity that I take on because I'm not that patient. I'm not able to do that. But like, if you talk to someone who is, like, you can just see the joy it brings them. Generally, sometimes, depending on what's going on, there might be a bit of swearing as well, because I think that's part of the creative process, isn't it? Is actually kind of letting loose, kind of out in a, rah, it didn't work out like I wanted, or I lost count and now I need to go back for it, right? I've learnt recently that if you're knitting or crocheting and you actually need to do the knitting or crocheting version of backspacing, it's called frogging. So like a little frog, ribbit, ribbit, but it's called frogging, and it's where you kind of pull the thread and it kind of unwinds itself. I have no idea why it's called that, but yeah. And so if you chat to someone and say, hey, what are the things you do that are creative that you really enjoy? And like finding out different things about people, it can be really amazing. And then it might be something you want to try out, or it might be like, oh, I now know that's not something I want to do. As I said, I really like collage. I know a lot of people who like the idea of collage. They like how it looks, but then they go to do it and they're like, oh no, I end up invariably getting glue on my hands. And they're like, I cannot handle the sensation of sticky fingers. So they're just like, nope, I'm out.
that's never going to be my thing. I know other people really like the idea of painting, but they couldn't handle the smell. So they were like, okay, no, that's not going to be the thing. And so it's like you've got to try a few things out, and it can be really great if someone else is already doing it, because then what that means is you don't have to spend lots of money on getting the thing to try it out, which is really, really good. And one of the things, like, so once you have some ideas, it's like, how would you bring it in?

your life? Do you want to do something creative to help yourself relax after a busy day working or studying or looking after the whānau? Like, is it you want to do something creative to kind of bring up your energy, to kind of uplift yourself, like help yourself feel really happy? What is the outcome you want? Is it just you want to have something to spend your time that's not staring at a TV screen or playing a computer game? Not that there's anything wrong with staring at a TV screen or playing a computer game, but sometimes we just want to do something different, right? Like, so what do you want to get out of being creative? Because that can make a real difference. If we have a clear idea of what we want to do from the creativity, like, is it you want to create, like, is the only thing from the creation is that you actually just want to spend some time doing a creative thing and then you never look at it again? Perfect. If you know that, great. Is it that you actually want to create something that someone else is going to really love, whether it's an artwork or some food or an item of clothing or whatever it is, right? And it can be what it's like. Once you know what you're hoping to get out of it, it can help you narrow down what you could do. Or it does then help, like, if your whole idea is that you want to do something creative to give to someone to make them happy, even if you don't think it's as good as it could be and they absolutely love it, that is a total win. That is 100%. You've done it. You've completed it. You're totally creative. It's wonderful, right? Because that's what you're after. You don't have to think it's the best thing in the world as long as they love it, because that's what you're after. You wanted to make something that they enjoyed that made them smile. Right? Like, so often I do cake decorating, and I absolutely love cake decorating. And it's definitely one of the main ways I do creativity. And I always say that if I ever had a cake shop, I'm never going to, because the idea of working for myself is horrifying. It just definitely doesn't mesh with the anxiety. I always want, like, the idea of having the byline of my cakes by V, right, because that was the name I was going to have. And I was just, the byline was going to be cakes that look so good you don't want to cut them, but taste so good you can't wait to, right? Like, so when I do make a cake and I decorate it, I want everyone to go, wow. I want everyone to be blown away that it's cake, that it looks so good, but that they know the cake is going to taste so good because they've had my cake before. They just can't wait to cut it open and eat it. And so I have that real clear idea. So even if I'm noticing all the things that I'm not happy with on the cake, but especially the birthday person or the person the cake's for is just like, that's amazing, that's so good, look, and they're telling people to come over and look at it, like, that's sheer joy, right? So that's, to me, I've created something amazing, and that's a win on the creative side. So I've achieved what I was aiming for, because I wasn't aiming for, like, the best cake ever. I was aiming for a cake they love that tastes good, right? So if we think about kind of what we want to get from being creative, like, what is, like, what part of us, if we think about Te Whare Tapa Whā, like, what po are we trying to feed by being creative? Is it your own, is it yourself? Is it your mental and emotional well-being? Is it your hinengaro? Is it about you want to make someone else happy? So it's your whānau, it's your social life, it's like you want to improve someone else's life, have them be happy or warm if you're crocheting them a jumper or something. Is it that actually you want to do something that takes a fair bit of physical skill, so you're actually using your tinana, right? What have I done? Hinengaro, tinana, whānau. Oh, it's wairua. So are you wanting something that just feeds your soul, that feeds your spirit, that makes you feel calm and connected and just joyous, and that's feeding your wairua? Once you know where you're trying to aim for and get out of being creative, it can make such a difference to then doing something and then actually acknowledging that we've done it. You've done it. You did that creative thing and you did a great job, and that is amazing. Because so often we can't hear that, right? Like, so often we do creative things and we become very negative about it. We discount what we've done. All we do is see the flaws, right? And like with everything else in life, sometimes we need someone else to come in and say, hey, you've done a great job. And so if we've got starting point of, I would like this creative thing to do X, like, I want it to make someone else smile, or I want it to make a really yummy meal for all of us, or I want to make it so I really like it, or I'm proud of it and want to put it on the wall. Like, if you know that, then it's such a great space to start from, because you'll know when you've achieved it, right? And sometimes we're just not doing great, and you're like, you

might be listening to this and going, Vanessa, I feel like crap. I just feel horrible. I can't go do creative things. Like, everything's dreadful. Like, I'm not feeling good. I just don't want to do anything. And so that

progress of matter beyond education itself? I think the answer is yes. Because scholastic disposition isn't just about school. It impacts people throughout their lives, in sports, work, relationships, and personal growth. School ends, but learning does not. Therefore, the disposition that people develop towards challenges within school will impact the rest of their lives. The students who succeed are not the students who do not struggle with learning concepts. They are the students who learn how to stay in the learning process, even when it's uncomfortable. They understand that struggling does not mean they are unable to learn a concept. They understand that making mistakes does not mean they are incapable of learning a skill. They understand that improvement in a skill takes time and often is less visible than people would like it to be. After exploring the research, reflecting on my own experiences, and hearing JCC's perspective, I keep coming back to the same conclusion. Scholastic disposition isn't simply about how intelligent someone is. It's about how they approach learning when things become difficult. It's about whether they continue asking questions, accepting feedback, and believe that they can improve. Confidence determines whether students ask questions. Fear determines whether they take risks. Comparison determines whether they feel capable at all. All of this shapes how students see themselves as learners over time. But maybe scholastic disposition is not something people are born with. Maybe students are not born as either good or bad learners. Maybe they simply learn how to grow in their ability to learn over time. School may eventually end, but learning doesn't. The way we respond to challenges, setbacks, and opportunities to improve stays with us long after we leave the classroom. Maybe the most important thing students should learn in school isn't the content of the subjects. Maybe it's learning how to keep learning.

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Hi, my name is Carmen Winstead. I'm 17 years old. I'm very similar to you. Did I mention to you that I'm dead? A few years ago, a group of girls pushed me down a sewer hole to try and embarrass me. When I didn't come back up, the police came. The girls said that I had fell, and everyone believed them. The police found my body in the sewer. Send this message to 15 people after you listen to the whole message if you value your life. A boy called David received this message. He just laughed and deleted it. When he was in the shower, he heard laughing. My laughter. He got really scared, rushed to his phone to repost this message, but he was too late. The next morning, his mom entered his bedroom, and all she found was a message on his wall saying, "You will never have him back." No one has found his body yet because he is with me. A girl called Charlotte received this message, and she immediately sent it to 25 people, 10 more than required. I still watch over every second of her life to make sure that she is safe and to keep her and everyone close to her out of danger. Send this to 15 people in the next 5 minutes if you don't want your fate to be the same as David's. Your time starts now. The story is true. You can research it on Google. Welcome to part two of the Creepypasta series. To recap, most of the last episode covered the basics of what creepypasta is and the most infamous and mainstream one, known as Slender Man, which is now widely linked with an incident of extreme real-world violence. Now, rest assured, the story I read in the beginning is not real, and when you look it up on Google, all you'll find is variations of it, ranging from mildly creepy to disturbingly detailed to a little bit juvenile. The version I just read to you was an example of chainmail, or a chain letter, which is the backbone of a lot of creepypasta on the internet. We can basically define a chain letter as some sort of message that aims to manipulate the receiver into copying and relaying the message to a number of recipients. Way back when, chain letters were letters sent via post, whereas chain letters these days are sent electronically through email, social media, and text messages.

They can be diverse and include sob stories, pyramid schemes, and the promise of luck or the threat of superstition, burdening you with a curse if you read it and don't follow the detailed instructions. In the New Yorker article, How We Became Infected by Chain Email, Catherine Scholes compares this phenomenon to a pesky little virus. She expresses that, quote, "The defining feature of chain emails, in other words, is that, unlike taste, everybody is obliged to share them in every sense, endorse them, participate in them, send them along to others. For those of us who are disinclined to do so, that makes them, beneath their banal, formulaic, exclamation mark heavy prose, precision engineered traps." So essentially, Scholes is saying that chain emails are inherently annoying and a little bit predatory. In the 2023 article called Share This Link 9 Times or Never Read a Good Book Again by Danica Ellis, in which Ellis called the chain letter the original meme, she states that, quote, "It's hard to nail down the first chain letter because it depends on the exact limits of your definition. The Egyptian Book of the Dead promises that anyone who copies the image shall find it of great benefit to him both in heaven and on earth. The man who knows not this picture shall never be able to repulse the serpent Nahara." A medieval version of a chain letter claimed to be authored by Jesus himself. "He that copieth this letter shall be blessed of me. He that does not shall be cursed." As we can see, chain letters have a very colorful history. I actually didn't know most of this stuff before researching for the episode, but as much as I'd like to delve into the interesting analog origins of chain letters, today we are going to be fixating on the scary chainmail that traumatized me in middle school. The short story I read to you in the beginning is known as Carmen Winstead, and I still remember the chill that went through every bone in my body when I first read it in a text message, like it was yesterday. The version I received through text was a lot more gruesome, I will say. I was a creepy little kid, so I actually held a deep love for scary stories and urban legends. I remember in the years that I first had access to the internet, my favorite genre of YouTube videos was definitely horror story compilations. I ate up fictional stories about bloody ghosts, eyeless children, haunted forests, cursed cartoons, mysterious disappearances, cryptids, entities, you name it. Even to present day, I listen to creepy story compilations on YouTube religiously. The other day, actually, my flatmate walked into the kitchen while I was making lunch and asked me what I was watching, and I had to, much to my embarrassment, read her the title of the video, which was YouTube Channels Abandoned for Disturbing Reasons. It was really good, actually. I recommend. But one of my favorite book series as a kid was called Scary Stories to Tell in the Dark by Alvin Schwartz. I remember the illustrations being just incredibly disturbing. They were monochrome and inky with a sepia tint, and every now and then splashes of color in odd places. A standout cover for one of these books is depicting the side profile of a head growing out of what seemed to be a hillside with a house falling apart on one side and a small group of headstones on the other side. And the head was massive, towering over the house and headstones, almost grazing the moon. If I could begin to describe its features, I would say to think about Megamind, but if he was extremely pale with pronounced veins on his incredibly enlarged head with only a messy stroke of blue near the top of his head and mouth and nose drenched in red like a killer clown or maybe like a white wolf.

that just ravaged its prey. The figure is also lipless, so its teeth are disturbingly prominent and are biting onto the end of a large pipe. The creepiest part is that the head, even though we only see its profile, is giving the reader a sidelong stare, looking directly at you as if it knows you're about to read some stories that are going to haunt your little head for the rest of your developmental years. It was similar to what I talked about in the last episode regarding what made the Slender Man photographs so unsettling. The fact that he was never looking at the subjects of the image, but that he was staring straight at you. But yeah, I sort of blame that cover for my fondness of disturbing miniature clown statues and also stuffed clowns. I love stuffed clowns. Since I live in the creepy little southern gothic city of Dunedin, it's really easy to find items like that, which look like they inhabit a demonic spirit. My family and flatmates have never been a fan of this little collection I have going on, but I refuse to apologize. I am who I am. Anyways, back to this freaky book collection. The craziest part is that this was available in like every single public elementary school library in most American states. I don't know if it was as big in New Zealand because most of my friends here have never heard of it. To give an example of the types of stories that were in these collections, I'll read you my favorite story. It's called The Voice. Ellen had just fallen asleep when she heard a strange voice. "Ellen," it whispered, "I am coming up the stairs. I am on the first step. Now I am on the second step." Ellen got scared and called her parents, but they didn't hear her and they didn't come. Then the voice whispered, "Ellen, I'm on the top step. Now, I'm in the hall. Now, I'm outside your room." Then, it whispered, "I'm standing right next to your bed." And then, "I've got you!" Ellen screamed and the voice stopped. Her father rushed into the room and turned on the light. "Somebody is in here," Ellen said. They looked and looked. Nobody was there. That story was always so eerie to me. I actually was just reminded of it recently when it was mentioned in the video essay Fear of the Dark by Jacob Geller. That's not webpage of the week, but I strongly recommend that video and his channel. But you know what is webpage of the week? Cue the theme song. Good every time. All right, webpage of the week is www.reddit.com.r/nosleep. But you can just look up r/nosleep and it'll probably pop up. Since we're on the subject of scary internet stories, I think Reddit is worth mentioning as a recent pillar of creepy urban legends that are primarily interacted with online. Created in 2010, this subreddit is a place where people go to share their scary, quote, personal stories. I say this in quotes because the posts in r/nosleep are entirely just creative writing. But what I find super interesting about this group is that it is literally within the moderation rules that even the commenters must remain in character, as though the stories are real. It's basically creepypasta with a roleplay twist. My guilty pleasure is listening to YouTube compilations of scary stories posted on the r/nosleep subreddit whenever I'm making a meal or cleaning up. Anyways, scary stories were always very captivating to me as a kid, and it was common to share these horrific haunting stories with classmates or your sibling and see how much you could freak each other out. My relationship to this sort of superstitious fear definitely transformed with the internet and my discovery of creepypasta in chain letters. I remember receiving and passing on

much to the annoyance of my friends, scary and threatening superstitious text chains. The internet had offered up this new shape-shifting form of storytelling that interacted with this new interface and yielding to texting vernacular. Author Will Wiles, in his article about creepypasta, published on the culture magazine Aeon, roots this internet phenomenon to sociological observations and humans' historical relationships with fear and folklore. Wiles states that these stories contain a social purpose, which, quote, help us to learn which fears are widely held and which are idiosyncratic, defining us as societies and alienating us as individuals. Wiles further explains that, quote, now, of course, these efforts at scaring ourselves have been scaled up and networked. Better yet, they are being tested in unforgiving Darwinian arenas, where the weakest drop from view while the fittest survive to get copied, linked, and spread across the internet. We find ourselves with a sudden flood of data about contemporary anxieties, data that is surely ripe for analysis, maybe even psychoanalysis. Creepypasta is a way of learning what frightens us in the network age. In this truly great article, Wiles wraps up by basically saying that this conception of haunted attachments, games, and files can be traced back down to our raw fear of identity theft, virus corruption, data theft, hacking, and those unseen predators behind the black mirror of the computer. The real entity is the internet, a monster of our own creation that, like Frankenstein, is a sloppy mosaic of human history, culture, and streams of thought. It interfaces our age-old fears and makes them seem more obscure, more haunting, as the internet is something that is still mysterious to us and constantly threatening, even though most of us are required to use it every day and may do so joyously, or maybe even a tiny bit addictively, calling myself out there. I could click on the wrong link tomorrow and have all the data on my computer compromised in seconds. And since my laptop is basically an extensive archive of my whole identity, my data in the wrong hands could be taken. The contemporary story of demonic possession. Anyways, none of that is meant to be fear-mongering, but more so to drive home the point that creepypasta and chainmail are really interesting aspects of the internet that reveal our own deep-seated fears to us via our own fictional creations, especially having to do with our relationship to the internet. As we're on the topics of how the internet has driven our modern-day relationship to fear through mass-spread online narratives, I'd love to dip into online conspiracies and their hand in modern moral panics. But I'll save that for the next episode. Until then, I'm X-ing out. And let's hope Carmen Winstead doesn't X you out tonight. And that's a little stroll through cyberspace on virtuality. 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
2: Kia ora and welcome to the iLead podcast here on OAR FM, the space to share the mahi of the Dunedin iLead Committee and discuss disability topics. I'm Hannah, the Southern Region Coordinator for iLead, and today we're talking about relationships, and specifically between disabled people. So I have Lael and Oak in the studio with me today. Hey guys.
3: Hello. Hey.
2: To start off, let's just give our audience an introduction. So do you want to start off by telling us a little bit about you, Lael?
4: I'm Lael. I'm 27, actually 28 tomorrow.
2: Ooh.
4: I'm on the autism spectrum. Well, a lot of spectrums, to be honest, but yeah, that's the main one.
2: And you're not from Dunedin, are you?
4: No, I'm from... Well, Hoafinoa, but yeah.
2: So up in the North Island, you're visiting us down here in chilly old Dunedin?
4: Yes, it's very cold.
2: And the reason that you're visiting is to visit your boyfriend,
4: yes.
2: Oak. Shall we introduce Oak?
3: So hi, I'm Oak. Got autism and hydrocephalus. And I've been living in Dunedin for about 4 years now.
2: Is it only 4 years that you've lived here?
3: Coming up to, yeah, it'll be 4 years, no. 5 years, I think, now, yeah.
2: Nice. And so, obviously, like I said, we're here to talk about relationships, and you guys are in a relationship. And tell us a little bit about, like, how you met.
3: So I think we met at conference last year on the first day.
2: You just got on really well, and then, you know...
4: Yeah, kind of. When I arrived at the conference, that I liked someone, but I didn't know him at Oak at that point. And he said, "Oh well, oh, but there's Oak sitting over there," and I didn't even know his name, didn't know anything about him, and he just kind of said, "You should go and talk to him." And I'm like, "Okay." I mean, we did talk at the conference. He was talking very fast.
3: Yep.
4: So I don't know from Oak's side, but my side, I thought we got on pretty well.
2: Yep.
4: And the day that we were meant to leave, my friends decided

0: to be like, oh, we're ditching you. Like, we're going home early. And I'm like, okay. So I came down and Oak was sitting there having breakfast. So we ended up having breakfast together and that's kind of how we got on better.
1: Nice.
0: So, yeah, I guess it's just the timing of that, that we had the whole breakfast. And then a comment my mum actually made was, why are you so red after I got picked up?
1: Oh, that's so cool. And then the reason that we're talking about relationships, I guess, is because a lot of people have assumptions about disabled people being in relationships, and there are lots of stereotypes around things like, do we even have relationships? Do we have romantic connections? Have you encountered any of these stereotypes in the past?
0: Not myself, no. But yeah, I've had other people say stuff like that.
2: I've heard like a lot of stereotypes, but I've never really encountered any for myself.
1: And then there's shows, I think, about Love on the Spectrum is quite a famous TV show over in the States where they set up two autistic individuals on a date and see how it goes. And it's a little bit interesting, I think, from an audience perspective, of a disability audience perspective, that it's kind of used a little bit as a infantilizing element, is that, oh, look at these two cute autistic people, they're going on a date. So there's a little bit of controversy with those shows because it perpetuates a lot of stereotypes about disabled relationships, especially that disabled people only date other disabled people. Which is also an interesting episode that I plan on recording in the future. And for those who, you know, you're in a relationship, what are some of the unique challenges or barriers that you come up against being disabled and in a relationship?
0: I mean, with us, it's distance, so we're like, we don't know what to do. But, like, Oak, do you want to say anything about that?
2: I can't really think of any.
0: Like, you find it hard to figure out what...
2: Oh, yeah, yeah, trying to figure out what to do with each other, like, distance-wise, or like...
0: Like, we call until, like, 1 a.m.
2: Yeah.
0: But then, like, I guess it's a connection over the phone is different to the connection with each other, like, in person. Like,
1: I mean, that's got... Very, I guess, in some ways it's got something to do with disability, but it's got to do with a lot of just being in relationships and long-distance relationships. What do you do to make that connection over the phone? How do you end up talking for hours and hours?
0: We talk about each other's days. Sometimes we watch movies together.
2: We've watched a documentary series together.
1: So you just sat there with your phones, like, with each other watching TV?
0: So we both got an account on this TV program that we watch.
1: Yeah.
0: And we just press play at the same time. But sometimes, you know, sometimes something will happen and we'll be like, oh, we're not on the same stage, so I'll pause and wait for him to get stage.
2: Or one of us might get ads and the other's still playing.
1: It's true.
0: Because we try to do it where I just share my screen, but it wasn't working.
1: It's really glitchy when you do that.
0: Oh, no, like, he couldn't even see anything.
2: No, I couldn't see anything.
0: Then we do want to watch more shows together, but he would have to get an account to watch it together, like Netflix, Prime and, like, Neon and stuff like that.
1: I think that's a really creative way of, like, of being connected, is to, you know, have each other on the iPad or whatever it is, watching the same thing. That's really cool. I would never have thought of that. Very creative.
0: I mean, because we can also see each other as well. So, like, we can see our facials, facial stuff, and we have a big laugh about it.
2: And, like, talk about what's happening and, like...
1: And then... You know, communication is a really important thing in a relationship. And how do you, I guess, have conversations about your own needs or your accommodations with each other?

0: Well, I think this is, because this is something I've noticed quite a lot, like both of us, like, even though we're both autistic, we've got very different communication styles, and yeah. I think that's quite important to realise in the relationship.
1: I mean, yeah, we just kind of call and talk about it. Like, yeah. he'll ask me, like, is this okay or is that okay? And I'm like, yeah, fine, fine. Mm-hmm. And, like, he knows, like, if I'm not talking, like, straight away, it's because I'm either asleep or just my phone's...
0: What are you thinking? Like,
2: processing.
1: Yeah. But I think texting and phone calling is better. Mm. But also being in person is better.
2: Yeah. Mm. You can read people better in person.
1: Yeah, I can read better. Yeah. I can read Oak better. Like, if he's feeling stressed, I'll be like, do you need me to hold your hand? Like,
2: yeah.
1: Like, we were trying to find a park on the way here and he was getting very, very stressed. And I was like, it's okay. Just breathe. Like, we'll find a park. It just takes a while.
2: Yeah. And so understanding each other and understanding each other's needs and wants, that can be tricky for people on the spectrum to understand each other and to read the other person's emotions. So obviously your communication between each other, you've gained that communication and you feel able to talk about your needs.
1: Yeah, I guess another stigma is people be like, yeah, we're both autistic, but we're not the same. Like, you can't compare us. Like, we're both different and different waves, and I guess it's just that whole thing.
0: We have our different needs. We think different. We don't think the same.
1: Yeah.
0: I mean, we have some similarities, but we're not entirely, like, identical.
2: I mean, there's a saying, which is when you've met one person with autism, you've only actually met one person with autism.
1: Yeah.
2: Going forward, what are some qualities that you think make your relationship inclusive and respectful of each other?
1: I guess knowing each other good, we know when each other's tired or like, I don't know how to explain, but like, we know each other's limits.
0: Mm.
1: Like, all the walking I've been doing in Dunedin, I'm like, I'm tired, I need to go to bed. So he was like, do you need to have a nap? And I'm like, I can't really have a nap, but yes, I think we should just chill and do stuff.
0: Mm-hmm.
2: Yeah, it sounds like you guys have communication down. Like, that seems to be what I'm hearing, is that you are able to communicate with each other really, really well.
1: Yeah.
2: And that is a really key thing in relationships. If we're thinking about other people, and specifically other disabled people, what advice would you give to them if they are seeking to look for a relationship or be in a relationship?
1: I guess don't rush into anything.
0: Mm-hmm.
1: Me and Oak, like, we didn't want to rush into anything because, I mean, I've been in a relationship before and I rushed into things and didn't like it.
2: Mm-hmm.
1: But I think with Oak, he hasn't actually been in a relationship.
0: No.
1: So do you want to say more about that, Oak?
0: Because, like, we met last year, but then we didn't really talk properly till a couple months later, and then there was 2 months after that we agreed to date. So we didn't, rush into it on the first, right after the conference.
2: Mm-hmm.
1: Yeah.
2: And then what advice would you give non-disabled people who want to be supportive partners or allies of disabled people being in relationships?
1: I don't really know.
2: Like, for example, you know my husband isn't disabled. Mm. What would you say to him and give him advice for how he could be inclusive towards me?
0: Just be open to learning and understanding, like, the different ways, you know, needs of, you know, how disabled people might communicate or what they might need.
2: Mm. But not guessing either.
1: Yeah, no. Not guessing, like, actually ask. Actually ask, like, do you want this? Do you want that? Like, I don't know. I don't really have an example of that, but...
2: Yeah, again, we keep coming back to communication.
1: Mm. Yeah.
2: We keep coming back to that same feeling, is that communication is key. And then I just want to touch on, I guess, ways that we can be safe in relationships. And so... For disabled people,

0: there may be cases of people feeling pressured, or that there might be more expectations on them to be a certain way in a relationship. What advice would you give to people who could be experiencing, I guess, even internal pressure, like, oh my goodness, I'm in my 20s and I've not been in a relationship? What advice would you give to people?
1: I mean, like, I always wanted a boyfriend, and I wanted to go on dating apps, and Mum said, no way, like, you're not doing that. And I think Oak said that he felt the same way. But yeah, I guess the timing is good, like, to wait for timing. Like, it will come along. It just will be when you're ready or when you least expect it, really.
2: Yeah, like, it'll come at the right moment, I guess, yeah.
1: Mm-hmm. Yeah.
0: And what about if people are feeling pressured?
1: I think just take the time, like, take your time with the relationship, because you don't want to rush into anything. Mm-hmm. Like, I told Oak from the get-go, I don't want to rush into it and, like, hold hands and kiss and stuff, like, in the first get-go of, like, relationship, mm-hmm. like, until I kind of felt safe to do that.
0: Mm-hmm.
1: Yeah. So, yeah, I guess like that.
0: Mm-hmm. Yeah, and so being safe, and again, we keep coming back to communication. That just seems to be the biggest thing, is communicating with the person that you're maybe interested in. And I guess we also have to think that some of our audience today are in their teens, they are younger, and safe relationships are something that it does take time to develop. But how did you know that you were in a safe relationship?
1: I guess because Oak was like, no, like, I don't want to pressure you into anything. And mm-hmm. like, yeah, I guess kind of like that.
0: Mm-hmm. What about you, Oak?
2: I guess, yeah, just that we understand each other and, like, respect, I guess.
0: Yeah, like, you communicate. Oh, my goodness. We just keep coming back to it. You actually are open and honest with each other. And also, I think, especially for some of our younger listeners, it may also be being open and honest with the people that support us, whether that's parents, talking about, you know, making sure that if you're going to meet somebody, that you let someone else know what's happening, that you keep in contact. Like, I remember going on my first date with Luke, and my work colleagues made me basically text them every half an hour to know that I was still, you know, happy and fine. But, you know, meeting in a public place is also a really good piece of advice, especially if, you know, this might be the first time you're meeting. But for you guys, you met at a very public place at a conference. It's really great that you guys became friends and sort of moved through having a natural friendship to relationship, right? And meeting within that circle. What do you think could be a barrier for people being disabled and being in a relationship? In terms of safety?
1: We're very, I don't even know how to say the word.
0: It's okay.
1: Vulnerable. Yeah, we're very vulnerable. Mm.
0: Yeah. And it can be, especially, and I look at shows like Love on the Spectrum. I can't remember the name of the other one. Is it Down for Love?
1: Yeah, I think it's Down for Love. I mean, myself, I like Love on the Spectrum and Down for Love, but a lot of other autistics probably don't. I don't think Oak's actually seen it yet.
0: No.
1: So that is something we do want to watch together, but he would have to get an account for that.
0: Yeah. And I think if anyone does watch those programs, I think it's important to, it's nice watching those shows and seeing disabled people in relationships, but it's also

0: I guess we have to be careful watching those kinds of shows because I think they perpetuate stereotypes. Mm. And
1: they also don't show everything, mm. I don't think. Like, I don't really want to give spoilers, but...
0: if you are watching it, spoiler alert.
1: Well, they didn't actually show Connor's and Georgie's breakup.
0: Mm.
1: They just said about it, but, like, they didn't, like, show all the bad sides, I don't think.
0: Right, okay. And that's probably, going back to what I was saying, it kind of portrays everything as a bit fluffy bunnies.
1: Yeah, yeah.
0: Is that...
1: Like, even the Abby and David one.
0: Which,
1: like,
0: I just recently found out that they've split up.
1: Yeah, they broke up because apparently one of them didn't want to get married.
0: Ah. And, you know, communication, right?
1: Yeah, yeah, yeah.
0: But I think it is really important to also talk about the bad sides and how that can go. Not every relationship works out. Not every single person actually, you know, when you do communicate, you might find that you have too many things apart and you can't work through those differences. But, yeah, shows like that can just make everything seem a little bit, yeah, like I said, fluffy bunnies. And
1: yeah, like everything's like smiley and happy.
0: Smiley and happy and perfect.
1: I mean, Oak definitely knows when I'm having a bad day and he'll be like, do you need me to call you or something? Like, if something goes wrong, he'll, like, call me and something.
0: Yeah.
1: Mm. I can't think of any examples at the moment. Oh, can you?
2: Not really, no.
0: And then I think it's really important, if we're going to just think about wrapping up this episode, is that any listeners who aren't disabled or maybe have a disabled young person in their lives and they're worried about going into the young person going into the dating scene or anything like that, is there anything that you would say to put their mind at ease about being disabled and in a relationship? Is there anything that people might worry about that you think actually we could help them to think differently?
1: I guess just don't rush into anything first. And I mean, me and Oak were friends before we started dating and got to know each other and stuff.
0: Mm-hmm.
1: I don't really know. I can't really think of anything right now.
0: What about for, like, the parents? Like, thinking about how they could maybe communicate with their young person about being in a relationship?
1: I don't really know.
0: I mean, one of the big things is that you can be in a relationship,
1: yeah,
0: right?
1: Yeah, you can be in a relationship.
0: I mean, someone literally has asked me before if it was legal for me and Luke to get married.
1: Mm. Yeah.
0: It's these weird stereotypes of, like, what do you mean? Why? Yeah. I always try and dig deeper. Like, what are you actually trying to...
1: Like,
0: to
1: me,
0: say?
1: Me and Oak do want to get married in the future, but we don't want to put a time limit on.
0: Yeah.
1: I guess just, like, don't put a time limit on stuff because then something goes wrong.
0: Yeah.
2: Or you just feel rushed and...
1: Yeah.
0: So, you know, being open, that's one of your big things, being open to communicating with each other.
1: Mm-hmm.
0: And understanding, I really like what you said about timelines, is that they can often feel, especially from shows on, and not just Love on the Spectrum and those ones, but from other just general TV shows that I'm thinking about.
1: I mean,
0: about.
1: Like, even with, like, this isn't about dating, but even with my driving, like, I wanted to get my full within this time limit and then something happened, like I tore my ligament and I couldn't do that. So I was like, no, I wanted it this year and stuff. And, of course, that didn't happen because I couldn't drive.
0: Yeah.
1: So I guess it's stuff like that, I guess. Like, just don't put a time limit on yourself.
0: Go with the flow.
1: Yeah, like, Oak maybe wants to move to Kapiti and we're like, future, but, like, don't put a time limit on it and stuff.
0: Yeah. Well, cool. I really appreciate the conversation today, and I just want to thank our listeners for tuning in to the iLead podcast. 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

0: 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It's been a pleasure talking to you guys today. Thanks for coming on, and tune in next time.
1: If you're disabled, you have a unique perspective. 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In this ad, a synthetic voice was used to mirror the accessibility tools used by some disabled people. 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
1: At Dunedin Public Art Gallery, From Behind brings together new and recent paintings by Imogen Taylor, which playfully engage with the weight of art's histories. 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
1: In modern society, it can be easy for people to become consumed by the routines and pressures of daily life, leaving little time to connect with others. 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So how can communities overcome this growing sense of disconnection? Community-led development offers a solution by encouraging people to work together towards shared goals and build stronger connections. Today we hear from the Valley Project, a group using community-led development to bring people together and strengthen local connections. Welcome to Rethinking Waste, the podcast dedicated to reducing, reusing and recycling in Otupoti, Dunedin. I'm Lisa De Clark, and with me is my co-host, Rob Brittle-Tiger. Each episode, we explore innovative approaches, practical tips and the latest trends in recycling to help you rethink and refine your waste practices. Join us as we challenge old habits and discover new ways to make a meaningful impact on our environment. Let's dive in and start rethinking waste recycling. In today's episode, we're chatting with Jenny Wagner and Claire Speedy from the Valley Project. Welcome to the show.
2: Kia ora, thanks for having us.
3: So before we jump into finding more about the Valley Project, do you want to just both introduce yourselves and tell us a little bit about yourselves?
2: Sure. My name is Jenny. I'm the coordinator with Open Valley Urban Eco Sanctuary. We umbrella under the Valley Project. I'm an ecologist and environmental educator, which means that in my role I get to work with a wide variety of ages, from kindergarten all the way up to residents of Ross Home. We get to do quite a broad range of initiatives, environmental projects. I also am currently the acting manager for Valley Project, so I'm still wrapping my head around that and getting the feel of the ropes for that one. So I'm kind of learning as we go along for that.
3: Mm. And Claire?
4: I'm kia ora, ko Claire toka ingawa. I am relatively new to Otupoti. I've been here for about 5 years now, and I am the Community Development Coordinator at the Valley Project. I've got a background in a range of sectors, but predominantly sort of humanitarian, community and resettlement sector work. So excited to be working with the community out in North East Valley.
3: Yeah, excellent. And because you mentioned the North East Valley, so we're talking about the Valley, that is North East Valley.
4: Valley
3: in Dunedin.
4: Valley indeed.
3: Yes. You touched on the diversity of people you're working with, and you touched on the diversity of your backgrounds there as well. So the Valley Project, it works with a lot of different people, services and activities, doesn't it? So what's its, before we get into some of the details, what's its purpose? Why does the Valley Project exist?
2: Well, the Valley Project, it's a community-led organization at its heart. It was established to build a stronger, more connected, resilient community, a place where people want to live. Way back before 2010, there was a need that was observed that people were needing to have more of a connection, and connection needed to be established. And so Northeast Valley Normal School was actually paramount and instrumental in establishing the Valley Project and to create that kind of space and that kind of community where people wanted to live. And now Valley Project, it encompasses quite a few initiatives, things like environmental restoration, community events, food resilience, waste reduction, youth activities, or simply just a way of helping neighbors connect to each other. Mm-hmm. We're there as a space to build that support and that connection amongst the community.
3: Yeah. Yeah. And so how did it come about?
2: So it began as a charitable trust. I believe it was 2010, 2011, around that time. And the focus was community development, mm-hmm.

0: Essentially, it was listening to residents, identifying what mattered to them, and then supporting them and turning those ideas into action.
1: Mm-hmm.
0: A lot of the early work began, it was heavily focused on building relationships, like I said, but creating opportunities for people to connect, and then also establishing this practical support through services and programs within the Valley that they could access.
1: Yeah. Yeah, so it's very, very much led by the people of Northeast Valley.
0: Absolutely led by the people of Northeast Valley. That's the heart of what the work that we do is listening to people and what they come to us with ideas and initiatives that they feel strongly about. And,
1: you know,
0: it started out as grassroots where there was a lot of different groups of people that had brilliant ideas. They were very passionate about what they did. And Valley Project was sort of established as a hub that brought all of them together in a way that we could build upon that and support. People could support each other and, you know, have these ideas come to fruition.
1: Yeah. Yeah. And so with that diversity, I guess, what is it you do now? So people, you've listened, people have come to you with ideas, and now you're presumably doing some sort of delivery on a day-to-day basis. What does that involve?
0: Would you like?
2: Yeah, I mean, I guess holistically, you know, it's all about having, building healthy communities, connected communities, and a connected place, connected and healthy place. So thinking about the protection of our native biodiversity.
1: Yep.
2: And Jenny will talk to you more about our biodiversity programs in a moment. But I guess for me, what I really love is seeing the way that people in the community connect with their local community through their involvement with the Valley Project. And we see that kind of impact and those things happen practically on an individual and like whānau level. Every day, I would say, whether people are new to the Valley or new to Otipoti, or even people who are new to Aotearoa, we've got, there are former refugees and migrants and students and elderly people and really a diverse range of people who live in Northeast Valley. And sometimes there are people having a tough time for a range of reasons, whether that's poor health or social isolation, food insecurity or job loss. And they might approach us because they need some support with one of those things, mm-hmm. or they want to connect with their community. And through their involvement with us, they might grab some kai, they might get involved as a volunteer, they might start coming along to community dinners. And amazing just seeing how people are able to kind of transform their own lives and also then transform or support the life, you know, the community and I guess the improvement of sort of general well-being of others through their involvement with their local community. That's something I really love to see. And another thing we do, which is mm-hmm. a personal favourite, is our Winter Warmer event, which is coming up soon on the 6th of June. We do that every year in winter, and the community bands together and donates a whole range of pre-loved winter clothing and accessories and quality bedding or curtains that they don't need anymore. As you know, some parts of Northeast Valley can get pretty cold in the winter. So with support from New World Gardens and the amazing kiwi harvest, we're able to put together a community lunch and bring together service providers like the Dunedin Curtain Bank and Otago Mental Health Support Trust and the Bedding Bank and others to really help people in the community connect with, you know, ways to keep themselves warm and healthy and their homes warm and healthy throughout the winter. That's one of our local initiatives that we do each year, and the community makes that happen.
1: Yeah. Yeah, and that sounds amazing. And you touched on some organisations that we've interviewed here on Rethinking Waste. And we're very particularly keen on the ideas of sustainability and following the waste hierarchy, which places the highest value on reducing, or even avoiding waste and wasteful purchases. So this seems like something the Valley Project also supports. So what were some of the things around waste that you've done, that that sort of help reduce, and you mentioned the sharing of the secondhand goods there, which is, you know, obviously a fantastic example, and helping people keep warm.

0: as well. So have you got other things on the go?
1: You go ahead.
2: Okay, Jenny. I was going to say, we have, we could talk forever, I reckon, on quite a few things that we do in that realm. We do annual things, like we have litter pickups, and we do that biannually, and we work with school groups on waste reduction and that sort of thing. But we have ongoing programs, like, for example, we have a waste minimization initiative that we look at every single year. In the past, we have done things like having a waste diversion day where people can bring things in and either they recycle them or we organize it to be reused for something else. But this year, we're taking a bit of a different approach in that we're having a workshop series coming up in the month of September. And it's specifically aimed at waste minimization. So we are addressing things like tool refurbishment, stitching up clothing that can be reused or repurposed. We're going to also have a technology refurbishment workshop, and we're going to have food fermentation workshop, and as well as things like making your own beeswax wraps and that sort of thing. And so the approach that we're taking this year, instead of just having a one-day event, we want to have something that can be more sustainable, where people can learn from experts and learn from their fellow neighbors and community members and take that information so that it's not just something that's happening within the community, it's happening in their own home as well, and it can be sustainable into the future for them. And that way, it's not just a one-off day, and hopefully we can build upon that as the years progress with the different workshop series. So that's just one thing that we do. Other things that we do, we have year-round initiatives that provide hireable, reusable equipment that you can hire from Valley Project, things like crockery. Somebody's having a party, you can come and you borrow crockery from us. We have marquees. If somebody's having a garage sale or a market, they can come hire garment racks that we have available. We also have things like tables and chairs, and we have game equipment. If people want to go to Chingford Park, they can come borrow that as well. We have community rooms that people can, community groups regularly hire out, groups like art groups, yoga groups, music groups, that sort of thing. So we have a, we create a space and have things available for people in order to have the, you know, address waste minimization and to help people make it sustainable for them and for the community. We've also, one of my favorite things that I like to talk to people about as part of Open Valley Urban Eco Sanctuary, we're doing this project, which is sycamore removal along the creek, and that addresses our creek restoration plan. But something that is also addressing waste minimization, once you fell these trees, you have a bunch of logs sitting around, and people can use them for firewood, of course, or mulch them. But one thing that we decided to do this year was we took some of those logs and we inoculated them with mushrooms so that we can then repurpose that, and hopefully they will grow into something that we can share with either our Kai pantry or with our Kai Share program. So we have a lot of those little initiatives that come up, and when we see an opportunity or we have somebody that comes to us with an initiative, a community member, you know, we listen and we see what we can do and how we can address those those issues.
0: And so with the change there from that one day event through to those events hoping to create systemic change, you're also you're altering it from a sort of a one-off into something that you hope will have ongoing sustainable built in. But also you've moved up the waste hierarchy. Let's not put it in a skip.
2: And you know, I have an education background and a science background, and so these are things that I'm very passionate about, and so when I can help people or find experts that can help people learn about these various things that will, that does move up the waste hierarchy and that will help them not just be more sustainable for the environment, but more sustainable for their own, you know, pocketbook, you know, sort of thing. Absolutely, we want to be able to provide that. And it's one of the things that I quite enjoy about working at Valley Project and for Open Valley Urban Eco Sanctuary.
0: Yeah, yeah. I mean, it sounds very much like this is, it's not a standalone. You know, it's not, we will help people.

0: people use less disposable cups.
1: Exactly.
0: It's actually, let's help people and you create community and increase skills and knowledge and, you know, skills changing and attitudes and behavior.
1: Skills and knowledge, absolutely. And we also realize we're not the experts, so we're happy to, you know, to talk to other people and have other people come in, and we want to take the information and their knowledge that they have and help disseminate that information. Mm.
2: So when you say pocketbook, I'm assuming you mean bank account?
1: Wherever your money comes from. Some people keep it in their pocket. Some people keep it under their mattress at home, you know.
2: Just checking that one.
0: Yeah. It's good for your sporin.
1: Yeah.
0: excellent. I mean, that sounds so really incredible and really intentional, you know, well thought through and in giving consideration to, you know, the hierarchies out there and the knowledge that's out there and how we do it. And so you've got other stuff going on as well in the sort of distribution. So you mentioned Kiwi Harvest as a partner, obviously kind of. So what's your role with them?
3: We have a weekly kai share program, which is supported and run predominantly by volunteers from the community. Mm-hmm. And we couldn't do that without the generosity of Kiwi Harvest, which of course is an amazing food rescue organisation that partners with us to deliver that. So every week we deliver rescued kai to 38 whānau or households every week. So that's sort of reaching about 150 to 172 people every week with food. And we even go so far as to put any extra stuff in a box for chickens. Some of our community members have chickens, so if there's a kai that isn't quite up to standard to give away to whānau, we'll put together a chicken box as well. So we're making the most of everything that we get. We also have a wonderful crop swap initiative that happens once a month, and that's really about kind of building food resilience, getting people sharing what they have in abundance instead of throwing that out or putting that in landfill, people learning from each other, building skills around growing and seed sharing, mm-hmm. Building curiosity about local food production and easy techniques that people can use at home for preserving or pickling or making their own yogurt. And it's really awesome because we really see how that builds a sense of community. There are people who mm-hmm. come to that every month. That's on the last Sunday of the month at 3 o'clock at the Valley Project every month, and really cool to see people sharing practical tips for reducing waste and making their food go further.
0: Yeah, yeah. And of course, the people turning up with excess are presumably good at growing that thing.
3: That's right. Yeah. Or it might be something that grows naturally in their garden that they actually just don't want there. Like a whole heap of parsley, for example. And somebody else is like, yeah, this is amazing. We love this stuff. So it's just about recognising what you have that somebody else could actually get some benefit from.
0: This is all amazing stuff, and the partnerships, you know, just because I know Give to Grow are involved in Northeast Valley as well, and you mentioned Kiwi Harvest, but there are connections there to those other things, and so you're facilitating their connection with your community.
3: That's right.
0: Giving them the opportunity to be more effective where you are. It sounds like amazing work. And so if somebody's living in the sort of wider valley area, I mean, I assume does it stop at the top of the hill? Is it that simple where the valley ends?
1: Well, we have, you know, there are definite boundaries of where the valley is, you know, and it goes up the hillside and up to Upper Junction and sort of stops at the gardens. However, we love for anybody anywhere to come participate in our events, and we have quite a few people outside of Northeast Valley who volunteer. We have one time I had a working bee where I had somebody who biked down from Halfway Bush all the way down to the valley just to help in the working bee because they wanted to volunteer. And so we have quite a number of those sort of stories where people want to get involved. It doesn't necessarily have to be in their backyard. They just want to, you know, feel a connection to the community and feel like they're making a difference somewhere.
0: Yeah, amazing. Mm. And so if people want to find out more or want to get in touch, want to volunteer, want to take part in these things, well, how do they find out more?
1: Well, you can simply Google Valley Project, but you can also look at our website, which is northeastvalley.org.
0: Yep.

0: have a phone number, which I never remember, so that would be on our website as well. You could call our lovely administration person, Bronwyn, and she will direct you in the appropriate direction.
1: Excellent. Excellent. And so you've mentioned various things coming up and regular events and stuff. And so, yeah, probably worth checking out that calendar and seeing what else is on there, I assume.
2: Yeah, definitely. We're on Facebook and on Instagram. So that's,
0: and TikTok.
2: That's probably the TikTok. Our best place to find out what the latest thing coming up. And always happy to hear from local change makers with great ideas or some skills to share, ways to contribute to the community. We're happy to work together. So please get in touch. We'd love to hear from you.
1: Amazing. Thank you so much. That's been fantastic to hear, which it feels like the tip of the iceberg of what's going on in the Valley Project. But there was plenty in there, wasn't there?
0: Oh, certainly.
1: Thank you.
2: Thanks for having us.
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4: So we're here today talking with Jenny Wagner and Claire Speedy from the Valley Project. And top tips is just a big top tip for you to share with the listeners about something that you think that we could all be better at. So, Jenny, let's start with you. What is your top tip for us today?
0: Well, my top tip is something that I have to work on as well. But I think people sometimes underestimate how much value there is in community knowledge sharing and having a conversation with your neighbor. And that can save a perfectly good item from landfill, or can help someone learn a new skill that lasts well into the future. And just having those conversations, and even if it's a little bit uncomfortable to socialize for some, I know that's something that I have to overcome, but having those conversations quite often lets you learn something new that you might not have otherwise had the ability to.
4: I love that. Your top tip is community connection.
0: Yeah. And education.
4: Yes. Yeah, absolutely. Claire?
2: My top tip is collecting water from your shower. You know, it takes ages before your shower gets hot sometimes, yes. And there's all this water that's coming out. And coming from Tamaki Makaurau, I know how important it is to think about water use and, you know, having a bucket handy to just top that up with water. You can use that in your garden or use that for, I don't know, washing clothes or flushing the loo even. So many ways to use that water rather than just have it go down the sink, down the drain. So water is such an important resource, and I think we can really be a bit more mindful down here in Otipoti about how we conserve our water.
4: Yeah. Coming from Waikawaishi myself, you know, there's a lot out there in terms of the water, as you can imagine. Certainly something that we take a good view on out there, because it comes a long way to get to us.
2: Sure does.
4: I'm not sure that Dunedin generally has the same sort of challenges, really.
1: No, and I guess that's it. It's still got the same carbon footprint as water produced elsewhere, despite the fact that the water itself might be plentiful. So there's always reasons, aren't there, to minimise the use of these things. Mm. Or maybe just take shorter showers.
4: Well, easy for you to say there, love.
2: Help you save on your power bills too. I mean, honestly, hot water is one of the biggest contributors to our power bills at the moment. So,
1: yeah.
4: That
1: yeah,
4: is it's, so good.
1: It could help, but of course, that is coming out of the hot water tank, isn't it?
2: It is.
1: Yeah.
4: Who pays the bills in our household? Can you tell? But I really genuinely enjoyed like that top tip as well, because you know we've got those two top tips working together. If you're having the conversation with your neighbour, maybe they've got a problem with their water bill. Maybe they're not aware that they need they could put a bucket in their shower. Having those conversations would be really quite helpful. And I think the really important part that I think is really quite relevant is that, you know, down in the valley, you know, you've got easily accessible water right next to you. Like, how often do people actually spend time in near the water in the valley?
0: Well, that's actually a project that I'm currently working on. We just did some eDNA testing recently and just got our data back as part of our sycamore removal project. And so I can tell you there were hints

0: of people in the water on the day that we tested. So you know that people, amongst many other things that we saw, do make use of that space. It's as far as if it gets used, you know, people go down there to go swimming and hang out next to it and that sort of thing. But as a water source, you can see that there is definitely sort of an urbanization boundary where it goes from the quality of water as it progressively gets closer to town, the quality of water changes a bit. So that's something to definitely be mindful of. People often don't think of, you know, when you live up on the hills and that sort of thing, that you still affect the water down below through what you do in your own backyard and how that can make its way down to the stream through stormwater and just through roadways that make it.
1: Excellent. It's been lovely to chat with you today. Thanks so much.
0: Thank you.
2: Thank you.
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1: Well, the Critics are a filmmaking collective of teenagers and young adults based in Kaduna, Nigeria. 13 years ago, they began filming short videos on one of their father's phones, crafting homemade props and green screens, casting friends and family, and teaching themselves visual effects from the internet. Today, they've upwards of 110,000 subscribers to their YouTube channel, where they share their striking homemade science fiction films. In the film Crocodile, coming to Whānau Marama, New Zealand International Film Festival, New Zealand documentary legend Petra Brett Kelly turns the camera on the critics' daily lives. Petra joins us on the line now. Morena, nice to have you with us.
2: Mata Marie, fabulous to be here. What a great name your show has. Awesome. I love it.
1: Believe it or not, it's a very corny play on words for us here at Otago Access Radio, but you know it works. Thank you for picking up on it. Hey, Petra, take us back to when the story of the Critics first came into your orbit.
2: So it was 2019, and I've been on a te reo Māori journey to try to become a better tangata tiriti, a better partner in this country. And so I was really interested in how other cultures are regenerating and protecting their own language and their own cultures. I come from Irish heritage, and my papa spoke Irish, but nobody in my family speaks Irish, which is really sad. And I saw this tiny little piece about this collective, this group of young kids in Nigeria who were making their own sci-fi films. So it wasn't really about language. Well, it was a different kind of language, but that's where the rabbit hole took me. And my process is, I come upon an idea, I have an idea, and I react straight away, and I hop on a plane and I go there. I don't overanalyze my gut reaction, which has led me into some strange situations, but I trust it. I don't begin researching until I have a camera rolling. And so about 10 days later, I hopped on a plane. But it took me 3 days to track them down, and because they weren't responding. They were young kids, and I was reaching out to them on social media, and they were just probably... Actually, Godwin later said to me, we thought we were being scammed, which, as we know, with the current situation in Nigeria, where we're all sort of being met by the prince from Nigeria, it's kind of ironic. But I eventually, after 3 days, managed to get a response, and off I went to meet them and their parents and caregivers.
1: So there was definitely something in you when you read about this that said, there's a great story here. Why? What appealed to you about it?
2: I think in hindsight, you know, Nigeria is a really interesting part of the world. It's a very fascinating country. It has 290 million people, and 3/5 of them are under the age of 18. Now, I didn't know these statistics at the time, but I was aware that Nigeria is a country in flux. It's an interesting corner of the world. It is a future leader country because of this wealth of young people and resources there. And so the context interested me. It's a country I haven't been to yet, and there's always that in my questioning. But I think I just really thought, wow, these young people, like, and they were really young, were already deciding how to define themselves. And there's something really powerful in that. And if I look back on my career, all my films are about creatives in isolation. So they're all kind of autobiographical, really. And I suppose I was like, wow, they're just doing it without resources or anything. And that's to be admired. So off I went.
1: How much of their work had you seen when you boarded the plane?
2: None of it. I hadn't seen anything of their work. I'm not really interested in sci-fi, so I didn't even really look them up, except to try and connect with them on social media. And I could see they had a bunch of short films there. But, yeah, I just thought, oh, that isn't really what interested me. I thought, oh, yeah, okay, well, I'll use their work probably and find a way to integrate all of that to get inside their creative minds. But it was more that I thought... there's a new future. There's young people all over the world who are going, I'm going to do it in my specific way. And they are beyond borders and beyond language and beyond constraints. And this young collective typified that for me.
1: After getting over their initial scepticism about who you might be, how welcoming were they, and how easy was it to sort of become a fly on the wall, as it were?

0: They were amazingly welcoming. I mean, just phenomenal. They are beautiful people, the Nigerians, incredibly diverse, and this particular extended family, they were just phenomenal. So I had these meetings with their parents, of course, because they were all under the age of 18, some of them just little. Some, you know, Bobo was 4 or 3 when I first went there. And so I met with them all and explained it, but it was difficult for me to sort of say to the parents, this is, I have no plan. I'm just going to begin filming. I want to sort of discuss how this could be done authentically rather than a white woman dropping into your world. I'm not sure what that looks like. I have your children's interests at heart, but let's just see what happens. The kids got me immediately. They understood because they were filmmakers themselves and they're open to stuff, and kids play and learn and grow and don't ask the whys so much as adults do. But the parents were really encouraging and supportive while not really understanding. So that conversation has been an ongoing conversation with the parents.
1: How big is this collective of young people?
0: So there was 9 of them, all brothers, sisters, and cousins. I won't give away what happens in the film, but things happen because we filmed over 7 years. But yeah, they are this amazing group of young kids who really had very little, and just wanted to express themselves and to deal with the stuff that was happening in their world, because the film is ostensibly a coming-of-age film. So all the horrible things and the wonderful things that happen as they grow up, they expressed and dealt with through their short filmmaking. That's how they kind of dealt with things. So that interested me to sort of understand their creative minds and their creative process as a collective, because the film industry in itself is really top heavy. You know, you have the producer and the director at the top of the strata. They were shaking that up. They were like, no, there's gonna be 9 of us, and Bobo gets as much say as anybody. And you see in the film Bobo getting his say, and 9-year-old Rachel directing. You know, I mean, they were really all about, let's all have a go at this crazy new medium.
1: Why 7 years, Petra? Is it because coming of age story needs to travel across time?
0: It is that. And the beauty of how I work is I don't have a time limitation on my work. It takes as long as it takes. And I suppose we got to a stage in the storytelling where I thought there is an ending here, or at least for me, I don't really like that kind of tie up in a bow. Here's the end of the film. It's more life will carry on, but these storylines have a conclusion. And we reached that. But to be honest, when we submitted for Berlin Film Festival at the end of last year, I hadn't finished the film. We were still filming, and we filmed up until January this year, and the film premiered in February. So it has been a mad, crazy time. And then it's gone on to Tribeca Film Festival in New York and win awards and things. So thankfully, I did get it right. But it wasn't just me, and that's the beauty of this collaboration that went in front of the screen and behind the screen as well, with me and with them.
1: They wouldn't be the first group of kids to grab an iPhone and start doing something creative with it. It's another to have committed themselves over so many years to produce so much and of such, well, I don't know, quality. That, I guess that's something that people can assess for themselves. But were they are they film are they filmmakers who otherwise, if they were well resourced, would be making multi-million-dollar films, or do they just, is this the way they want to do it forever?
0: Yeah, that's a really interesting question, because they are, as you said at the start, they live in this town called Kaduna, which is in the north central part of Nigeria. Poor, you know, struggling kind of town, large town. And I say to them now, you know, do you want us to explore film schools you could go to, or scholarships, or workshops internationally, or mentorships? Do you want me to sort of see what I could set up? And at this stage, they really believe in making it where they are and making it in their own way and teaching others, young people, to be their crew. And that's really admirable, because they don't see borders like I see borders. They think that they can make a film and it will go to Hollywood and they will be able to communicate.

0: communicate with Hollywood, and they will be able to have relationships with Hollywood. And as you see in the film, that does happen. But to not, but they believe strongly they don't need to be living in LA and they don't need to be living in London, for example. They can do it there. And, you know, I mean, heck, they're still, the oldest is only 25 now. They know the future more than I do. But the beautiful thing about this film, I think, is that, you know, I did have to address the fact that I come from privilege and I'm a white person and this is not okay. I knew from the start it wasn't okay for me to be making this film and telling it in the way that I've told all my other work. And this has been a gradual progression for me since 2012, really, with Māori Boy Genius, when I stood on the stage at an international film festival then with the subject of the film and thought, I shouldn't be up here doing this. This isn't okay. So the film, I made us all the directors and all the producers of Crocodile, and that's been really important, and for them to own that as well. And and since we finished it, they used the film to apply for grants and to apply for workshops internationally and to push their own filmmaking, which is largely in drama and sci-fi. And so that's fantastic because they did co-make it with me. There's no question of that.
1: Petra, no doubt you would have been on the ground with them while they were creating, while they were making their movies. How does their process compare to those who have come through a kind of a system of being educated in how to make film?
0: I think there's something really, really important about how they make films, and that is that, like me, we don't know those structures. I didn't go to film school either. And so there is still this incredible sense of play with them. And, you know, great filmmakers now talk about they've lost the sense of play. You know, Scorsese wrote about it and said there is a group somewhere in the world, a group of kids somewhere in the world who are making the films that will outshine all of us. And this is those people Scorsese was talking about, because they haven't felt any structures or any confines or you can't do this. 9-year-old Rachel can't direct her own film. Of course she can. Bobo does have a say in who is cast. Of course he should. And they all have input and they're all respected. You see, and the film is about two of them and this and their friendship and how it is tested through creativity. Because the conventional way is that one person has final say, but they are pushing against that. And they will continue to think, no, we can do it. Because I talk to them, I go, oh, do you think, yeah, we can do that. You know, there's never any we can't. And they have huge financial constraints. Electricity goes off all the time. Security is a huge issue, as I experienced as well when I went there. It's, you know, they could be kidnapped any time, and not because of who they are, but because of they're just somebody's neighbour. There is such desperation and need there. Kidnapping is enormous. So they have all of that at play when they go out in the streets and start to film their films. They have a lot in the juggle, but they continue to think that all is possible. And I hope they never lose that, really.
1: Is any of that reality reflected in the films they make, or is it all escapism?
0: No. In fact, I've just completed their first feature drama. They've completed the documentary with me, drama, and there is no sci-fi in it. There is magical realism, which is in their minds anyway and is in the creative life of anybody in Nigeria. Magical realism is life. But it is a drama about a relationship. And so the escapism that I would say from my point of view that they exhibit is more that they use sci-fi and magical realism and storytelling and filmmaking as a way to work out who they are in the world and how they fit into the world and the struggles that they have in the world and how they can deal with them. And their struggles are immense. So it's more that... it's more a kind of, a therapy is a big word, but it's more a kind of process for them in coming to terms with their whole situation and still being happy about their situation.
1: Who do they think their audience is?
0: You see, here's the thing. They, because

0: Because I'm going to try, we're going to theatrically release the film throughout New Zealand early next year, and I'm going to try and bring some of them out. And they're all about, well, we'll just go out, drive into a town and put up a screen and start playing films. They don't think about audience, and they don't think about constraints. And that's what they do in their own area. They just go into fields and put up a screen and provide some food, and people come. They have cheers. So they don't worry about who's going to see this. They're just like, we'll make our work and it will find its place. But they, unlike me, they go everywhere. They're on social media, they're on YouTube, they're in the public eye. They'll go in screens, they'll go in somebody's houses to two people. They don't feel constrained by any dictates at all.
1: You had a deadline. You mentioned it. You came close to it, but what for you said this project is done now? Where did you have to draw the line?
0: There is something that happens in the film that is shocking and alarming, and I needed to wait until I felt that they had filmically represented and dealt with that, and then found their strength to carry on. When this thing happened, I happened to, this is horrible, Lemon showing off, but I happened to be at the Oscars because I'm an Oscar voter, and I'd mentored this couple from Afghanistan for years, and their short documentary was nominated. And so I got this call from the critics, and I was like, oh, they want to know how the night was and what went on and who I saw, et cetera, et cetera. And so I answered it with so much glee and happiness, and then they told me of this horrible thing that had been happening for 2 years. And it was shocking, but I knew that I first of all put the power in their hands and said, you can cancel this film at any time. We can stop. It's all about you, all you make the decisions. And they said, we thought you'd say that, but we've had a meeting and we've decided to carry on. And so I knew I needed to wait the process until they had come of age in their own creativity, really, and in their own place to have moved on from that. Not to have moved on, but to have dealt with it creatively and found their own place to stand, really, within their creative minds.
1: So tantalizing. You've made it impossible for us not to go along and see Crocodile at Whanau Marama New Zealand International Film Festival, Petra. The critics will know that it's screening here in your home.
0: Yes, absolutely. Gosh, yeah. No, they were messaging me on the night that it premiered in Auckland the Sunday before last. How did it go? What happened? And I sent them images and I posted on social media. Oh, gosh, yes, they know everything. Here's the amazing thing about this film. This is my sixth feature film. I have never had a film that has gone so far and wide around the world. It is incredible how this story is resonating, especially with young people who get the craziness of how we have structured and made this film, but also how inspiring it is. So please do go along. I'm really sorry I'm not there. I would love to be there. And please, anybody who has questions afterwards, come back to me. Come back to me. We love the conversation. Crocodile the Film is our handle on Instagram. So please love this conversation. Thank you.
1: Petra Brett-Kelly, thanks for joining us here on ORFM's Awesome Morning Show as we preview Whanau Marama New Zealand International Film Festival. And yes, get excited. It all starts on Friday evening here at the beautiful Regent Theatre. Thanks so much, Petra, for your time.
0: Ka kite.
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1: Hello and welcome to today's program. We ended our last program with a story from the Harvard Business Review and the history files of Xerox. By Brian Uzi and Shannon Dunlap, it was titled Make Your Enemies Your Allies and described how John Clendenin, a recently appointed manager just out of business school, turned a rival into an ally. There's an addendum that finishes the story, but before we go into that, let's set a bodhicitta motivation for the program today as we usually do. That is, may this program become the cause of my

enlightenment, so I can help all other beings also attain enlightenment. Thank you. Now, you may remember that the Harvard Business Review article indicated how John Clendenin used the three R's, that's redirection, reciprocity, and rationality, to win over his rival, one Tom Gunning, who had thought he should have got the job over Clendenin. In step one, Clendenin took Gunning out for a lunch, during which he redirected his rival's negative emotions so that they were channeled away from himself. He made Gunning understand that a third entity beyond the control of both of them was the root cause of their situation. "I didn't put you in this position," Clendenin said. "Xerox put us both in this position." That was the basis for the next step, step two, reciprocity, in which you offer your rival something of value, but which needs little effort or resources from them to reciprocate. Clendenin promised to support Gunning's leadership development and future advancement at Xerox while offering him the chance to attend executive-level meetings. For Gunning, that was very valuable in gaining visibility, credibility, and connections, while Clendenin profited from Gunning's on-hand technical and organizational expertise. Thus, his offer created the purest form of reciprocity. If Gunning attended the meetings, Clendenin would never have to explicitly request a quid pro quo. The article says, "Reciprocity involves considering ways that you can immediately fulfill a rival's need or reduce a pain point. Live up to your end of the bargain first, but figure out a way to ensure a return from your rival without the person's feeling that pressure." The third step, rationality, establishes the expectations of the fledgling relationship you've built using the previous steps, so that your efforts don't come off as dishonest or as ineffectual pandering. Here, Clendenin told Gunning that he needed him, or someone like him, to reach his goals at Xerox. He saw Gunning as a valuable but not indispensable partner. Clendenin was not asking Gunning for a specific favor in exchange for the one he'd granted in step two. He was simply saying he wanted him to become an ally. So those are the three R's Clendenin used to win over Gunning. But the article doesn't end there. It goes on to show how Clendenin went on to use an adaptation of them. The article ends like this. "A key advantage of the three R's is that the method can work to reverse all kinds of rivalries, including those with a peer or a superior." Later in Clendenin's tenure at Xerox, he noticed an inefficiency in the company's inventory systems. At the time, Xerox was made up of semi-autonomous international units that stockpiled excess inventory to avoid shortages. Clendenin proposed that the units instead share their inventories through an inter-firm network that would improve resource use and lower carrying costs for the company as a whole. Although the idea was objectively good for Xerox, it threatened the power of some unit vice presidents, so when Glennon floated his idea, they shot it down. A short time later, however, following an unexpected announcement by the CEO that the company needed better asset management, Clendenin found a way to reintroduce his proposal to the VPs. Because he knew they viewed him as an unwelcome challenger or rival, he used the three R's. His first move was to redirect their negative emotions away from him by planning a lunch for them at the regional office and serving them himself. This showed deference. He also presented himself not as an individual pushing a proposal, but as someone who could expedite organizational change, shifting the reference points of his rival's tension. "With all of those egos and personalities, I never said, 'This is my idea,'" Clendenin recalls. "I always said, 'We.'" Applying the reciprocity principle of give before you ask, he requested nothing from them at the meeting. Instead, he facilitated a discussion about the CEO-led initiative. Inventory management was, unsurprisingly, a problem cited by many of the VPs, and Clendenin's facilitation brought that to light. He then took on the luster of the person who had illuminated a generic problem, rather than someone who wanted to lessen the VP's autonomy. That allowed him to present the rationality of his original idea.
All of a sudden,

It looked like an opportunity rather than a threat to the formerly antagonistic group. Plendenin indicated that he would be willing to coordinate a new system more cheaply than anyone else in the market could offer, while also noting that he might not have the time to do so in the future, which raised the perceived value of his offer. The VPs agreed to execute the plan in stages and put Clendenin in charge. The initiative grew in small but steady steps, eventually saving Xerox millions. Equally important, Clendenin's embrace by his rivals positioned him as a broker in the company and burnished his reputation as an institutional builder. John Clendenin understood that rivalries help no one. Indeed, success often depends on not just neutralizing your foes, but turning them into collaborators. By using the three R's to build trust in his network, Clendenin made sure everyone in his network thrived, including himself, Gunning, their team, the VPs, and Xerox, forming the basis for long-term ties and shared success. Years later, Clendenin started his own international logistics company. His partner in this new endeavor was his old rival, Tom Gunning, and the lead investors were none other than the unit VPs from Xerox who had once shut down his ideas. So there you have one way from the business world of dealing with rivalries. Now let's turn to literature for a completely different kind of rivalry, the kind characterized in a short story by Guy de Maupassant, titled The Confession. It goes like this, and not being a French speaker, I ask for your forgiveness for my French pronunciations. Marguerite de Terrel was dying. Although but 56, she seemed like 75 at least. She panted, paler than the sheets, shaken by dreadful shiverings, her face convulsed, her eyes haggard, as if she'd seen some horrible thing. Her eldest sister, Suzanne, 6 years older, sobbed on her knees beside the bed. A little table drawn close to the couch of the dying woman and covered with a napkin bore two lighted candles, the priest being momentarily expected to give extreme unction and the communion, which should be the last. The apartment had that sinister aspect, that air of hopeless farewells, which belongs to the chambers of the dying. Medicine bottles stood about on the furniture. Linen lay in the corners, pushed aside by foot or broom. The disordered chairs themselves seemed affrighted, as if they'd run in all senses of the word. Death, the formidable, was there, hidden, waiting. The story of the two sisters was very touching. It was quoted far and wide, as it made many eyes to weep. Suzanne, the elder, had once been madly in love with a young man who had also been in love with her. They were engaged and were only waiting the day fixed for the contract when Henri de Lampère suddenly died. The despair of the young girl was dreadful, and she vowed that she would never marry. She kept her word. She put on widow's weeds, which she never took off. Then her sister, her little sister Marguerite, who was only 12 years old, came one morning to throw herself into the arms of the elder and said, "Big sister, I do not want thee to be unhappy. I do not want thee to cry all thy life. I will never leave thee, never, never. I too shall never marry. I shall stay with thee always, always, always." Suzanne, touched by the devotion of the child, kissed her, but did not believe. Yet the little one also kept her word, and despite the entreaties of her parents, despite the supplications of the elder, she never married. She was pretty, very pretty. She refused many a young man who seemed to love her truly, and she never left her sister more. They lived together all the days of their life without ever being separated a single time. They went side by side, inseparably united. But Marguerite seemed always sad, oppressed, more melancholy than the older, as though perhaps her sublime sacrifice had broken her spirit. She aged more quickly, had white hair from the age of 30, and often suffering, seemed afflicted by some secret, gnawing trouble. Now she was to be the first to die. Since yesterday, she was no longer able to speak. She'd only said, at the first glimmers of day dawn, "Go fetch Monsieur Le Curé. The moment has come."

she had remained since then upon her back, shaken with spasms, her lips agitated as though dreadful words were mounting from her heart without power of issue, her look mad with fear, terrible to see. Her sister, torn by sorrow, wept wildly, her forehead resting on the edge of the bed, and kept repeating, "Margot, my poor Margot, my little one." She had always called her little one, just as the younger had always called her big sister. Steps were heard on the stairs. The door opened. A choir boy appeared, followed by an old priest in a surplice. As soon as she perceived him, the dying woman, with one shudder, sat up, opened her lips, stammered two or three words, and began to scratch the sheets with her nails as if she wished to make a hole. The Abbé Simon approached, took her hand, kissed her brow, and with a soft voice, "God pardon thee, my child. Have courage. The moment is now come. Speak." Then Marguerite, shivering from head to foot, shaking her whole couch with nervous movements, stammered, "Sit down, big sister. Listen." The priest bent down towards Suzanne, who was still flung upon the bed's foot. He raised her, placed her in an armchair, and taking a hand of each of the sisters in one of his own, he pronounced, "Lord my God, endue them with strength, cast thy mercy upon them." And Marguerite began to speak. The words issued from her throat one by one, raucous, with sharp pauses, as though very feeble. "Pardon, pardon, big sister. Oh, forgive. If thou knewest how I've had this fear of this moment all my life." Suzanne stammered through her tears, "Forgive thee what, little one? Thou hast given all to me, sacrificed everything. Thou art an angel." But Marguerite interrupted her, "Hush, hush. Let me speak. Do not stop me. It is dreadful. Let me tell all to the very end without flinching. Listen, thou rememberest Henri." Suzanne trembled and looked at her sister. The younger continued, "Thou must hear all to understand. I was 12 years old, only 12 years old. Thou rememberest well, is it not so? And I was spoiled. I did everything that I liked. Thou rememberest surely how they spoiled me. Listen. The first time that he came, he had varnished boots. He got down from his horse at the great steps, and he begged pardon for his costume, but he came to bring some news to Papa. Thou rememberest, is it not so? Now don't speak, listen. When I saw him, I was completely carried away. I found him so very beautiful, and I remained standing in a corner of the salon all the time that he was talking. Children are strange and terrible. Oh yes, I have dreamed of all that. He came back again. Several times. I looked at him with all my eyes, with all my soul. I was large of my age and very much more knowing than anyone thought. He came back often. I thought only of him. I said very low, 'Henri, Henri de Lampère.' Then they said that he was going to marry thee. Oh, it was a sorrow. Oh, big sister, a sorrow, a sorrow. I cried for 3 nights without sleeping. He came back every day in the afternoon, after his lunch. Thou rememberest, is it not so? Thou say nothing, listen. Thou amazed him cakes which he liked, with meal, with butter and milk. Oh, I know well how. I could make them yet if it were needed. He ate them at one mouthful, and then he drank a glass of wine, and then he said, 'It is delicious.' Thou rememberest how he would say that? Oh, I was jealous, jealous. The moment of thy marriage approached. There were only 2 weeks more. I became crazy. I said to myself, 'He shall not marry Suzanne. No, I will not have it. It is I whom he will marry when I am grown up. I shall never find anyone whom I love so much.' But one night, 10 days before the contract, thou tookst a walk with him in front of the chateau by moonlight. And there, under the fir, under the great fir, he kissed thee. Kissed. Holding thee in his 2 arms so long. Thou rememberest, is it not so? It was probably the first time

thou wast so pale when thou camest back to the salon. I had seen you two. I was there in the shrubbery. I was angry. If I could, I should have killed you both. I said to myself, he shall not marry Suzanne, never. He shall marry no one. I should be too unhappy. And all of a sudden, I began to hate him dreadfully. Then dost thou know what I did? Listen. I had seen the gardener making little balls to kill strange dogs. He pounded up a bottle with a stone and put the powdered glass in a little ball of meat. I took a little medicine bottle that Mama had. I broke it small with a hammer, and I hid the glass in my pocket. It was a shining powder. And the next day, as soon as you had made the little cakes, I split them with a knife, and I put in the glass. He ate three of them. I ate one. I threw the other six into the pond. The two swans died 3 days after. Dost thou remember? Oh, say nothing. Listen, listen. I alone did not die. But I have always been sick. Listen. He died. Thou knowest well. Listen. That is nothing. It is afterwards, later. Always the worst. Listen. My life, all my life, what torture. I said to myself, I will never leave my sister. And at the hour of death, I will tell her all. There. Ever since, I've always thought of that moment when I shall tell thee all. Now it is come. It is terrible. Oh, big sister. I've always thought morning and evening, by night and by day, sometime I must tell her that. I waited. What agony. It is done. Say nothing. Now I'm afraid. I'm afraid. Oh, I'm afraid. If I'm going to see him again soon when I'm dead. See him again. Think of it. The first, before thou. I shall not dare. I must. I'm going to die. I want you to forgive me. I want it. I cannot go off to meet him without that. Oh, tell her to forgive me, Monsieur le Curé. Tell her, I implore you to do it. I cannot die without that. She was silent and remained panting, always scratching the sheet with her withered nails. Suzanne had hidden her face in her hands and did not move. She was thinking of him whom she might have loved so long. What a good life they should have lived together. She saw him once again in that vanished bygone time, in that old past which was put out forever. The beloved dead, how they tear your hearts. Oh, that kiss, his only kiss. She had hidden it in her soul. And after it, nothing, nothing more her whole life long. All of a sudden, the priest stood straight, and with a strong, vibrant voice, he cried, Mademoiselle Suzanne, your sister is dying. Then Suzanne, opening her hands, showed her face soaked with tears, and throwing herself upon her sister, she kissed her with all her might, stammering, I forgive thee, little one. And that is Confession by Guy de Maupassant. And why on earth in a program about Buddhism am I reading a melodrama of two sisters by a French author? Well, if you've been with the program in the last few weeks, you will know that we are following a text titled Mind Training Like the Rays of the Sun, and have come to a section on how to deal with difficult situations. In his commentary, the author of Mind Training Like the Rays of the Sun, Nam Kar Pel, gives five situations of most difficulty we should prepare for. That is, situations involving our loved ones, those we live with, those who are our rivals, those who accuse us falsely, and those we dislike. In previous programs, we've talked about how to deal with situations involving our close ones, those we live with, and last week, rivals. So do you see the connection now? Even though she was only 12 years old, Marguerite saw herself as her sister's rival for the heart of Henri de la Paix, and that very perception caused her to do unspeakable things. And this is the extreme problem of dealing with rivalry. If we give into it, it can lead not only to great suffering to others, but to our own unbearable pain

Namkapel warns about rejoicing at a rival's misfortune, but that is only the beginning. Yielding to that rejoicing, we take our rivalry so much further, and that can lead to dire results, especially once we realize the enormity of what we've done. One might say that Marguerite was only 12 years old and adults don't behave in that fashion. But that's obviously not true. Try reading the newspaper and you will regularly come across stories of real adult people doing unspeakable things to those they see as rivals. The New Zealand Herald had just such a story very recently when it reported how in court a prosecutor alleged that a man, and I quote, went berserk and unleashed a torrent of powerful blows on a love rival after finding him living with a woman he considered his girlfriend. The man's name was Matthew Brian Edmonds, and he's to stand trial for the murder of one Petter Bettink in November last year. Edmonds denies the charge, though the Crown prosecutor said he lost it when he found Mr. Bettink living with his ex-partner. He was absolutely livid, she said. So angry, he attacked Mr. Bettink with such force he killed him. This even though he and the woman had separated. Obviously, he didn't think the relationship was over and had kept up a barrage of text and phone messages to her. On the particular day of the alleged murder, Edmonds tried to contact his ex-partner many times, but failed and then made a six-hour journey to her house where he found Mr. Bettink. His ex-partner was out shopping, but when she came back, he and the ex-partner got into an argument, and when Mr. Bettink intervened, Edmund, according to the prosecution, unleashed a torrent of powerful blows to his face and his head. Edmonds denies he was enraged. The attack was not premeditated, and he was very sorry it ended up the way it did. In any case, whether the prosecution or the defense story is true, the rivalry led to the death of one man and the possible incarceration of the other. Part of the tragedy of this type of story is that it is not uncommon. Going back to the Guy de Maupassant story, part of its significance is in indicating how we can deal with rivals. With all its operatic tone, the story concludes with a rush of forgiveness and, we presume, an absolution of sorts. Of course, if Suzanne were a real person and not a fictional character, she will in the future possibly have solitary moments of intense blame of her sister, even though she has sworn forgiveness. But perhaps the remembrance of Marguerite's great emotional and mental agony will remind her that the doer of evil suffers more than the receiver, and once again, compassion and forgiveness can overwhelm the blame. Similarly, in our lives, no doubt, we have wronged those we've seen as rivals, as have others seen us as rivals and wronged us. It is important that not only do we forgive our rivals, but that we also in our hearts ask for their forgiveness. And then we have to do our best to transform the urge towards rivalry between ourselves and others. Now let's finish the program today with another kind of rivalry, one brought on by discontent. It comes from a teaching by Ajahn Brahm about when he was a monk in Thailand, and it goes like this. Life as a very junior monk in Thailand seemed so unfair. The senior monks received the best food, sat on the softest cushions, and never had to push wheelbarrows. Whereas my one meal of the day was disgusting. I had to sit for long hours in ceremonies on the hard concrete floor, which was lumpy as well because the villagers were hopeless at laying concrete, and sometimes I had to labor very hard. Poor me, lucky them. I spent long, unpleasant hours justifying my complaints to myself. The senior monks were probably so enlightened that delicious food would be wasted on them. Therefore, I should get the best food. The senior monks had been sitting cross-legged on hard floors for years and were used to it. Therefore, I should get the big soft cushions. Moreover, the senior monks were all fat anyway from eating the best food, so had natural upholstery to their butts. The senior monks just told us junior monks to do the work, never laboring themselves, so how could they appreciate how hot and tiring pushing wheelbarrows was? The projects were all their ideas anyway, so they should do the work. Poor me, lucky them.

When I became a senior monk, then I ate the best food, sat on a soft cushion, and did little physical work. However, I caught myself envying the junior monks. They didn't have to give all the public talks, didn't listen to people's problems all day, and didn't spend hours on administration. They had no responsibilities and so much time for themselves. I heard myself saying, "Poor me, lucky them." I soon figured out what was going on. Junior monks have junior monk suffering. Senior monks have senior monk suffering. When I became a senior monk, I was just exchanging one form of suffering for another form of suffering. It is precisely the same for single people who envy those who are married, and the married people who envy those who are single. As we all should know by now, when we get married, we're only exchanging single person suffering for married person suffering. Then, when we get divorced, we're only exchanging married person suffering for single person suffering. Poor me, lucky them. When we are poor, we envy those who are rich. However, many who are rich envy the sincere friendships and freedom from responsibilities of those who are poor. Becoming rich is only exchanging poor person suffering for rich person suffering. Retiring and taking a cut in your income is only exchanging rich person suffering for poor person suffering. And so it goes on. Poor me, lucky them. To think that you will be happy by becoming something else is delusion. Becoming something else just exchanges one form of suffering for another form of suffering. But when you are content with who you are now, junior or senior, married or single, rich or poor, then you are free of suffering. Lucky me, poor them. And there we must end the program today, for our time is up. Thanks for joining us, and please dedicate the positive potential to gaining enlightenment for all beings. Cheers, and goodbye.

Kia ora, salam, and welcome to the Watermelon Report on ORFM, sowing the seeds of justice. My name is Renad, and today I'll be giving you updates from Gaza, from Palestine, from the past week ending the 9th of August. Again, I hope you have all been doing well in winter.

I myself, you probably could have heard my voice, or did hear my voice in the last episode, and been quite sick. But I guess seeing the other end of it, which is always good. But I do understand. Unfortunately, sicknesses have been around, and it is winter after all. So I hope you all have been doing well. There is a Tatris workshop that's going to start happening this Thursday, Thursday the 13th, and I believe of August, and I believe that's going to be like a monthly thing at the Dunedin City Libraries. So if you're wanting more information, let us know. I'll start with a few updates that I've wanted to share in July, and then I will jump onto some later ones. Israel is planning Gaza. We ended on Israel is planning on Gaza concentration camps. This was from the last episode. Israel has killed over 21,000 Palestinian children across Gaza and the West Bank. Two new investigations make clear the killing is deliberate and systematic. 21,000 is not just a number, it is 21,000 children with names, families and futures that were stolen by Israel. Last month, Diana Abu Darraz was caring for her one-year-old daughter, Siwar, in their tent in a Gaza safe zone when Israel bombed them, killing both mother and child. Their murderers are part of a pattern. Their murders are part of a pattern. Children and babies made up around 30% of those killed by Israel in Gaza since October 2023. A United Nations commission concluded that Israel targeted those children deliberately, an act of genocide. It's not only bombs and bullets killing Palestinian children. Israel's blockade on food, baby formula, medicine, and medical Israel's blockade on food, baby formula, medicine, and medical supplies is starving children, leaving treatable illnesses untreated, and condemning surviving children to lifelong harm and trauma. Israel's genocide in Gaza is leaving a whole generation of children with lifelong scars. And it's not just about Gaza. An investigation by Israeli human rights organization B'Tselem found that since October 2023, 241 out of over 1,000 Palestinians killed by Israel across the West Bank were children. According to the report, after killing these children, Israeli authorities often try to justify their deaths and shield the soldiers responsible from accountability. But there is no justification for murdering a child. How many children must Israel kill before we accept that they're doing it on purpose? Is 21,000 not enough? But you don't have to sit back and watch. Israel is killing Palestinian children with American weapons. Tell your representative to take action and block the bombs. And why isn't Israel shown the red card? I want to share this during the World Cup, the FIFA World Cup, but didn't have time to. Among World Cup controversies, the most egregious one is that Israel still gets to play the beautiful game. Salim Khadr Al-Ashkar was the esteemed goalkeeper of Khan Yunis Services Club. The 32-year-old had a lifelong dream of standing in goal for the Palestinian national team. On June 29th, Salim was shot dead by the Israeli occupation forces. Salim's murder renewed calls for apartheid Israel to be banned from international tournaments like Russia, yet FIFA refuses to ban Israel from competing on the world stage.
mass murder of athletes. Israel has killed over 1,000 Palestinian athletes since October 2023, half of whom were footballers. Among the hundreds of footballers slaughtered by the IOF were Sulaiman al-Ubaid, dubbed as the Palestinian Pele. Al-Ubaid was killed by Israeli forces while seeking food at a US-run aid distribution site. Mohammed Ramez al-Sultan, nicknamed the Messi of Gaza, the 15-year-old was recognized as one of the most promising youth players Palestine had to offer. Israeli bombardment killed Al-Sultan and his family in their home. One FIFA member is monstrously murdering another FIFA member's players. FIFA has mostly ignored it. Stadiums turned into camps. According to the Palestinian Football Association, Israel's carpet bombing of Gaza has damaged 265 sports facilities. While most stadiums now host the displaced living in tents, some have repurposed by the IOF into bases and checkpoints. In December 2023, photos emerged of Palestinian men and young boys stripped down to their underwear while being detained by Israeli forces at Al Yarmouk Stadium in Gaza City. Playing under apartheid, football in the occupied West Bank comes with its own unique set of challenges. Its domestic league has been suspended since October 2023, partly because it takes hours for players to reach a football pitch due to IOF checkpoints. Palestinian footballers who worked their way up to playing for professional clubs haven't received a salary in years now. Football facilities and stadiums are also under constant threat of settler violence and demolitions. As Israel carves up land in the West Bank, that includes football fields, Palestinian players are running out of spaces to express themselves. Israel tried to demolish Aida camps. Only football pitch. Aida camp is a refugee camp in Bethlehem. Despite housing over 7,000 people, it only has one football pitch. The pitch is at the edge of the camp, right next to the apartheid wall. As Aida camp has faced hundreds of Israeli raids since October 7th, the football field acts as a safe space for boys and girls to play and just be kids. Last year, Israeli authorities issued demolition orders for the youth football pitch. It took international pressure to make Israel postpone its demolition plans. Aida Camp's football field is the story of hundreds of other sporting facilities being under threat by Israeli oppression. Israel also stole Palestine's team. In 1928, Yusuf Yekutieli, known as the father of Israeli sports, wanted to create a national team under FIFA only for Jewish settlers in British-occupied Palestine. So Yekutieli created the PFA, the Palestine Football Association. But despite its name, Palestinians were excluded from playing for their country. After the 1948 Nakba, the PFA was converted to the Israel Football Association and retained its FIFA membership. The Palestine team that we know today was only accepted as a member of FIFA in 1998. Hypocrisy. Despite Israel colonizing another FIFA member, FIFA has repeatedly ignored calls to show Israel the red card. Yet it quickly banned Russia from tournaments just a few days after its 2022 invasion of Ukraine. In 2024, the Palestinian FA called FIFA to ban Israel from competing, arguing the apartheid state violated FIFA's statutes by committing war crimes. FIFA delegated the complaint to its disciplinary committee.
Last March, FIFA refused to ban Israel, just fining the Israeli FA $190,000.

for discrimination and racist abuse. A slap on the wrist for genocide. Infantino, the war criminal. FIFA's current president, Gianni Infantino, is the first FIFA president ever to be accused of war crimes. A complaint filed by human rights groups at the International Criminal Court stated that FIFA has supported ethnic cleansing in the West Bank by legitimizing Israeli clubs that operate on stolen Palestinian land. As FIFA, at a FIFA conference just weeks before the World Cup, Infantino tried to boost his re-election campaign by making the PFA vice president shake hands with the IFA president on stage. The PFA president boycotted the event. It backfired spectacularly. So that was just some interesting read. Again, Israel and the U.S. prepare concentration camps to confine Palestinians in Gaza. Palestinians will be forced into fenced and guarded zones. When they were already herded into death camps built on top of mass graves. The first site will open in Tel al-Sultan near Rafah, where Palestinians will be herded, or first be herded. They will then be funneled into several sealed sites in Rafah with no way out. The zone will be policed by a multinational force known as the International Stabilization Force, under the command of Trump's so-called Board of Peace. Meanwhile, Israeli occupation forces will continue seizing and expanding the occupation of Gaza land. Any Palestinian who refuses to be locked up will be branded a terrorist. The Israeli military will continue to expand and consolidate its control beyond the yellow line as the so-called buffer zone now swallows roughly 70% of Gaza. An Israeli government source reportedly told the pro-Netanyahu newspaper Israel Hayom that the occupying army would maintain the pace of targeted killings while remaining below the threshold that would provoke international criticism. To stop these crimes against humanity, we can't wait for our government, so we must act now. Money fuels war and aggression. Cut it off by boycotting. Follow BDS movement. There's power in numbers, and there are more of us. Organize grassroots actions locally. Settlers also march to occupy Gaza. This was towards the end of July. Settlers, alongside Israeli National Security Minister Itamar Ben-Gvir, Finance Minister Bezalel Smotrich, and politicians from Prime Minister Benjamin Netanyahu's Likud party, marched towards Gaza's border on Sunday. This was, again, a couple of weeks ago. It was demanding entry into the strip to establish settlements on land where Israel has spent almost 3 years committing genocide. The push to permanently occupy Gaza is not a fringe position within Israel's political establishment. According to organizers from the Nachala settler movement, 28 Israeli ministers and coalition lawmakers attended the march. Ahead of the march, the Israeli military declared the area surrounding Gaza a closed military zone from 8 a.m. on Sunday until the same time on Monday. Yet within minutes, settlers had passed the first military roadblock and continued towards Gaza's border fence. Unsurprisingly, as settlers advanced, IUF soldiers made no arrests and instead withdrew further down the road, allowing the march to continue. If they had said 3 years ago that we would control 70% of the territory of the Gaza Strip, no one would have believed it. I say from here, there will be Jewish settlement in all of Gaza. Encourage voluntary immigration of Palestinians to other countries. Send those who need it to their countries. And we

You return home. Gaza is ours. That's what Ben Gvir said. And some context behind that. Israel currently occupies Palestinian territory. Palestine is the ancestral homeland of the Palestinian people, who have maintained a continuous connection to the land for generations. The apartheid state of Israel was established only 78 years ago through a settler colonial movement that saw large-scale Jewish migration to Palestine, particularly from Europe, alongside the mass forced displacement and genocide of hundreds of thousands of Palestinians during the Nakba in 1948. Marchers sang and chanted throughout the procession towards Gaza, where the apartheid state of Israel has spent almost 3 years carrying out its genocide campaign. Many wore stickers reading "Gaza is ours forever," while others carried flags calling for the construction of a third temple to replace Al-Aqsa Mosque. Many settlers attended with their families during a march calling for the occupation of Gaza, the ethnic cleansing of its population, and the expansion of settlements into a family event. Thank you to the tens of thousands that came as close as possible to our Gaza region with a clear call. We are settling Gaza now. That's what Nachala Settler Group spokesperson, speaking to the Times of Israel, said. For almost 3 years, Israeli officials have repeatedly laid out plans for the mass killings of Palestinian civilians, the occupation of Gaza, and the ethnic cleansing of its population, while Western governments have failed to take action. Now, 28 Israeli ministers and coalition lawmakers have openly declared their ambition to ethnically cleanse the remainder of Gaza and replace its population with Jewish settlements. The objective has always been clear: expand Israel's settlement project into Gaza, as it has across the occupied West Bank, while making life so unbearable for Palestinians that they are forced from their land. Once again, the question is not what Israel intends to do, but how much longer Europe and the United States will continue supporting an apartheid state committing genocide. On that note, I'll be ending it here, and please stay tuned. I'll be playing some Palestinian music after my ending. So I'll be giving you more updates next time on the Watermelon Report every Thursday at 8:30 p.m. on ORFM and 12:30 p.m. Saturdays on Wellington Access Radio. 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

0: 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Kia ora, and welcome to the Rainbow Umbrella, the podcast where we talk about anything and everything under the rainbow.
1: Welcome back to the Rainbow Umbrella, Colin. It is wonderful to have you here for this very special science corridor.
2: Kia ora, Mel. It's good to be back.
1: Yes. So, yeah, this time we're doing something a little bit different. You are all the way in windy Wellington and I am down in freezing cold Dunedin. But we are going to have a korero about science and science communication because that is one of the many wonderful things that you do. So I wanted to pick your brain about that. So, yeah, first of all, for the listeners that don't know you, because I know there will be some that do, can you talk to us about, you know, your interest in science communication, a little bit about your science communication journey, and also the exciting SciComm thing that has just started in your world?
2: Okay, kia ora. Kia ora koutou. Ko Colin toku ingoa. Kia ora, I'm Colin. And, yeah, I know Mel from university back in Dunedin. Shortly after that, I moved to the UK and ended up working in a science centre over there because of my nephew taking me along to his favourite place to be. And it quickly became my favourite place to be. And what was the question?
1: Sorry, I did throw a lot at you at the start. Apologies. Yeah, let's just continue that story. Like, what drew you into science communication?
2: Okay. Well, it was like it was a

0: bit of an accident. I did actually study science communication as a postgrad, but my intention at that point had been to do write about history, in fact, but to do it in to do it an interesting way. And then when I went to the UK and I went with my nephew to his favorite place, and they needed staff, and I ended up started out as part-time and then very full-time job, quickly discovered that what I actually really enjoyed most about science communication was that direct engagement with people. And I don't know if I really understood that at that point. I wouldn't be able to say that, really, just that I enjoyed it. And COVID came along, as we all know, and I ended up back in Dunedin and working at Te Huru Otago Museum, and where I as a science communicator again, and broke into the world of doing the planetarium work there as well. I had done a little bit in the UK and did that a lot more in Dunedin, and ended up taking over as the very quickly became the planetarium coordinator down there. And once again, delighted in sharing that science and increasingly at that stage, Motoronga, with people, the more and more people, the better. And very quickly after that, I whisked up to Ponaki and to Wellington, where I worked at the for Fiaka Ponaki Experience Wellington at Space Place, the Te Ara Whanui Ki Te Rangi, up at the top of the cable car. I think you've been up there a few times with me.
1: Some shows.
0: And again, there I was the programs manager for about 3.5 years, and that was a fabulous opportunity to develop more live planetarium shows, weaving increasingly more Motoronga into what we did, and also live science hands-on experiences with kids and workshops, doing science workshops through the school holidays and special matariki events and that sort of stuff. So all variety of engagement, bringing science to different people in different ways. And that's what science communication to me is all about. It's I'm not a science teacher. I have literally no science qualifications officially, technically speaking. So my job is not to teach you science as such. Mm-hmm. Hopefully you'll learn some science along the way. But I realized that what I'm good at and what I enjoy doing is trying to help others experience the miharo, the wonder and the joy that I get and nerd out on each day. That's sort of what has pushed me along the way. And again, I wouldn't say that I know that all the time.
1: Yeah.
0: I've understood that more recently, that's sort of the purpose behind it. Yeah, I think that's...
1: Mm-hmm. Yeah.
0: That's kind of how I got to here, yeah.
1: Yeah, basically. Yeah, and that's like a beautiful little nutshell of your journey, because as you said about, you know, me visiting you in Ponaki and coming to some of the shows, I also did that down here in Otipoti, and all I love Colin bias aside, like watching you do the shows, you could tell that was... exactly what you wanted to do. And even probably both of us, you know, back in that first class, in that history class at university, you know, neither of us would have said to the other, oh, this is where we're going to end up. But it's been really cool. For me personally, to be able to see you not only deliver the shows and do something that brings you so much joy, but, you know, walk the path that you have to get to the point that you are now, which is, I guess, kind of part of the purpose and the kaupapa of this episode, is kind of like talking about that, because it is very exciting, and it's also exciting for the world of science. So do you want to share this amazing new adventure you're about to start?
0: But you're a very good cheerleader, aren't you? promoting, thank you.
1: It's what I do.
0: I very recently began my own science communication outfit up in Kapiti, where I now live. So moved from down in beautiful Island Bay in Wellington up to Paikakariki back in February, and have to say it's probably one of the, if not the best decisions of my life. Mm-hmm. And I love the place. And we'll have to do another episode on that because

0: I will go on and on about it. One of the things that it gives me here, in fact, which is connected to what I'm doing, is the direct connection to the dark skies that are up here, the beautiful Te Tiao out here. The nature, the environment is just wonderful. Wellington is beautiful place and it's great, but you know, didn't hold my candle to this place. But so I started a small science communication business, I suppose. I don't like the word business because part of what I want to do is provide those science experiences for people who don't usually get it. In Wellington, working where I did, and in Ponaki, Otupoti in the Te Uru Taga Museum as well, to some extent, we are delivering amazing content in lots of different media, you know, whether it's face-to-face or it's, you know, or you know, planetarium stuff or stargazing or kids events at Capitoli, all of those wonderful things. But a lot of it costs a lot of money to go to and to attend. So one of the reasons I started this up was a limitation in those sorts of organizations where it's difficult to do things for free. And difficult for me too, but I've got to pay for it. But to that end, I do my bread and butter is sort of direct science communication. So I do science talks and science experience, live science experiences. So that's whether it's kids' birthday parties, mm-hmm. right up to, you know, functions and events or museum gigs, doing shows associated with exhibitions they might have, and that sort of thing, corporate events, anything you'd like. And that is in aid of hopefully providing easier access to other people. Mm. I'm just talking and talking now. Cut that bit out, obviously. But
1: that's totally why we're here, though. We're here to korero about it. And I think it is so exciting. And, you know, as you said before, I am a cheerleader. That is what I do for people and for the people I love in particular, because I'm lucky enough to have that opportunity. And it is really exciting to see you doing this because, you know, it's not a brand new idea. You know, we've had korero about this for a while. So the fact that you're actually doing it it's so freaking cool. And I tell you, if I lived in Wellington, I'd be like, Colin, showtime, let's go. We'd be doing it all the time.
0: I'd take you out all the time as well.
1: Yeah. Well, that's it. It's like, you know, the conversations we have, whether it was, you know, when you were down here, when you've been up in Wellington, you know, we have conversations about science stuff, particularly about the stars and the sky and all of that, because I know that that is something that's so important to you and you have learned so much about that, you know, throughout your career in the SciComm space. And so it's really cool to see the fact that it's like, look, I'm going to share this stuff with whoever wants to learn about it, which is really freaking cool because it can't just be selfishly tell me all the time, tell everyone all the time. I can't monopolize the Colin wisdom because that's selfish. So
0: don't tell anybody.
1: Exactly. Just tell anyone who will listen. Yeah. So in terms of how you got to this point, because I know obviously, you know, you enjoy the SciComm stuff, as we've said, we've talked about how much you love the sky and, you know, space science, if that's what you, I guess that's what you call it, and all of that sort of thing. We have conversations about that all the time. So was that like learning about that in the jobs that you've had in the SciComm space, was that kind of a bit of a motivator to do this as well?
0: Recently, I started this business, so I was developing the website, and I had to do the about me page, and I hate that stuff. I can talk, you know, endlessly about nerdy facts, about random facts about anything. Usually, when it comes to me, despite what appearances in this moment, I don't like talking about me. And so anyway, when I was going through trying to figure out how I was going to actually talk about myself and explain why I had started it, the reason was that basically I fell in love with, I think Live Science did it actually. I fell in love with science when I was like 37 years old. And the only thing that I regret is that I didn't do it 30 years earlier. Mm-hmm. You know, I credit my my father, in fact, for

0: helping me understand that one of the ways you that it's really useful to help yourself learn something is to explain it to somebody else. Mm. As, it's not a new brainwave or anything, but he's the one that helped me understand that. And then I quickly learned in the Psycom world, especially, because you're privileged to be able to do fun stuff. But, you know, being able to share that fun stuff was twice or 10 times more enjoyable than it was to just do it yourself or learn it. Or, you know, so the motivator behind this part of this is to kind of try to spark that enjoyment, that excitement a lot earlier. Like I say, I'm not a science teacher. I'm not there to teach you the science. I'll teach it to you if you really want to know. I'll sit down, you know, we'll go through it. But I'm there to make it exciting and make you go, ooh, why does that happen? And then go and figure it out and go. I want to know what the next bit is. Because that's been my own journey anyway. When I recently found this world and I have, like I said, no formal science qualifications. I remember one science class from school, and it was the day that he exploded a hydrogen balloon. I don't remember the rest of the lesson, but I remember that and what he taught. So, you know, that's a nice symbol right there. But my point is, like, I went through university doing history. I'm a historian. My undergrad was history. So when it comes to the science, I actually have to, before I can tell anybody, I have to go and learn it myself. And so part of my process has been figuring out the ways that I'm going to learn them, and then therefore finding fun ways to share that process with other people and learn more in doing so myself. One of my good mates, I hold up as one of the best science communicators I know, to sort of badly paraphrase her, surrounding, like, I'm not a scientist, never claimed to be. I'm not an expert in anything. What I'm good at and what my superpower is surrounding myself with people who know a lot more than I do. And just trying to take what they know and parse it a little bit and bring it down to my level, and then kind of help share that out a little bit, you know. So that's why I'm trying to do what I'm doing.
1: But there's, you know, that process, there's a skill in it as well. And I think, you know, I don't think I'd be incorrect in saying that the history background that you have will help with that as well, because it's, you're taking on information, you're digesting it yourself, and then making it accessible for those that you are having the korero with. You know, it's one thing for you to understand it, but then to transform it in a way that's easily understood and accessible for anyone that's listening is, to use your words, a superpower in itself, you know?
0: Yeah. Well, in fact, the person that I'm talking about, she just published an article. I'll send you the link to it, in fact, because it's very interesting.
1: Oh, cool.
0: And it's written, it's basically like why you should have science communicators. But the point is that scientists are, and I know a lot of actual scientists as well, and they're brilliant people and they know a lot of stuff. But there is often a little bit of a disconnect between what they can understand and what they know. And, you know, it's the background information that is lacking in someone else to be able to understand this one little piece that this person happens to focus on.
1: Yeah.
0: And so we have to take that and distill it down into, you know, analogize it perhaps, or, you know, use a different way to explain it, to be able to say to somebody who doesn't have all of that background information, this is actually the bit that is important. This is why this is important. It's not just about what it is or how it works. Because yeah, cool. We can understand that stuff. Fantastic. So what? What does it matter? That's also part of what we need to explain. And so the science communicators in all different stripes are important to bridge that gap. And by no means am I saying that scientists don't do that as well, but there is a skill that we have because they're burdened with, you know, they've got to do the science as well. We get to take the science and go and have the fun, you know, share the fun stuff with other people.
1: Yeah. It's literally in the job title, right? Science communicator. Yeah. You know, it's like you said, it's taking the information that other people have figured out and have maybe distilled to you, and then you're making it, you know, understandable for the people that don't have the background that have shared the information in the first place.
0: I was just going to say, it's also analogous to the history. You're right, it was helpful because in the sense that when I was doing history, the reason I studied history, and I don't know if it's the same for everybody, but I wanted, in order to understand that now, you have to know the steps that got you here, right? To work out, if you want to know how you're standing here, you have to understand.

0: where you were there, right? Mm-hmm. And for me, the science is the same. So currently I'm writing one of my talks, and the, you know, the sort of working title in my head is, how big is the universe grown in the last 100 years? Mm. Obviously, that's not what I mean. You know, you can understand, you can guess what I mean by that. It's like, how is our understanding of size and scale of things different in just the last 100 years? But which is in and of itself an enormous amount. And I have to pick through what's actually the most important, because it's all important. But in order to even know what we were doing 100 years ago, you need to know why do, you know, so it's like, you got to, just cut that whole.
1: No, it's brilliant, because you've almost
0: lost that thread.
1: No, you haven't, because it's almost like you've picked up on the thread that was in my brain. It's almost like we know each other, Colin, and the way that we think, that each other thinks, because I was just sitting here thinking, you know, there's skills that history's taught you, there's skills that being a science communicator has taught you that are vital in the space that you spend your time, because you spend your time talking about really big things, literally space, really big things, but also big concepts. And like, I have vivid memories of going to a planetarium show, and I think we had a massive big conversation about it afterwards, but it was the show where you zoomed in on what looked like a very small piece of the sky, the universe. Like, there was a section of what looked like stars, and then you zoomed in even more and you said, every single one of those is a galaxy. That's not a star, that's a galaxy. And I just remember sitting back in my seat and being like, oh, good Lord. Like, it blew my mind. And so I guess what I wanted to highlight with that story, and I guess further ask a question, is one, you're talking about massive things and doing it in a way that is easy for people to understand, even if it blows their little minds like it did with mine. But two, you're dealing with all of these big things. How do you not have an existential spiral like I did? Because you spend so much more time there than I do. You probably have a better understanding of it than I do, but we're so small and it's so big, Colin.
0: Yeah, I do remember that show, in fact. And I had a colleague back in Tūhoro Otago Museum, Kelly, who was a big, great fan of Coming to the Planetarium, except she hated the end of the show, because I would take, so what you're talking about is actually the Hubble Deep Field image, mm-hmm. where they, if you take a grain of sand, or maybe let's say a grain of rice, just in case there's people online listening to this who are going to correct me. You take a grain of rice and hold it at arm's length, all right, and squint and look at that little grain of rice. That is the patch of sky that they imaged.
1: Mm.
0: And then they thought it was basically empty when they did. And so when they imaged it over a course of 10 days and then had a look at it, and then they found roughly, I think it's 3,500 galaxies in this tiny little patch of the sky.
1: Even just you telling that story is exploding.
0: And funnily enough, you know, you would have seen that with me. That would have been before the JWST was launched.
1: Mm-hmm.
0: And I mean, Hubble also did more stuff since then. That was back in the 90s that photo was taken. So, and then since JWST, we've had even more of that. But anyway, Kelly would come to that show, and at the end of the show, I'd actually fly out, or in the planetarium, sort of drift. You'd go out flat above the Milky Way and then just keep going and drifting out till you reach the cosmic microwave background radiation sort of edge of observable universe scale of things. And she told me that that gave her existential dread, that just enormity, the incomprehensible enormity of it all. Mm-hmm. And I remember thinking about it seriously at that point, and why didn't it worry me? And actually, what I answered in my head was that I actually, instead of it feeling the space feeling big and empty to me, it's full. It's full of stuff, but it's also, I feel more connected to stuff because I understand the cycle of life of the stars and how we are part of that, literally, that we're, our bodies and, you know, all our elements come from stardust, literally, eventually. And it's all part of the big cycle of things. So yeah, you feel small and insignificant, but therefore, I don't know, I feel more connected to everything else in that way anyway. That's what it does to me. So I don't feel that emptiness.

0: this because I go out stargazing every night that I can. I go out every night, regardless of the weather, but obviously it's not always conducive to that. But, and I sit and I observe and I notice and I imagine. And that's what fills in all the gaps. There's a guy, I think it was Roger Kurt. You're going to have to leave a blank and I'll come back and I'll voice over the name. Because I believe he was a Kiwi astronomer, and I believe he's partly responsible for confirming the existence of black holes after they were posited. And anyway, he was being interviewed and being asked, what does he think? And this was back in the, he was working in the early days of the 20th century, and the interview would have been in the 50s or the 60s. And he was being asked, what do you think is the most important thing for a future astronomer, you know, astronomers to have? And he said, imagination. Because if you can't imagine what it is you're looking at, you're looking at a tiny little dot trillions of miles away. Mm-hmm. If you can't imagine it, it's hopeless. So you've got to be able to fill in all those gaps with the real stuff, the science, not just the fantasy. I fill it and I find it worlds of, you know, the more I learn about it, the more full it is. It's not empty. There's nothing, you know, there's so much stuff out there.
1: And I guess in some ways, because there is so much, it's really freaking cool that we're here. Not to get all philosophical, but like, how cool
0: it's
1: is
0: even
1: it?
0: Better. And, yeah,
1: you know, that we're having this conversation now, that there are so many wonderful things happening in the world that we can do all this. Like, it's just amazing. Yeah, so like, amazing that, like I was saying, that we're here, that we're having this conversation, that there are so many wonderful people and wonderful things happening in the universe. We're not going to make this a negative section, because there are, despite everything, there are still so much wonderful things occurring. And, you know, one of those things is that you're in a space where over the course of your career, no career really is a straight path or necessarily an easy path, but I love the fact that you've still had something that you are experiencing that brings you joy, that you're learning from all the time, and now you've been able to create this wonderful thing to share with so many people. And one of the things about that is that, you know, you'll be learning stuff all the time. So my question for you is, what is your favorite science fact, if you have one? Look, I get asked what's my favorite Bowie song all the time. If I get impossible questions, so do you.
0: Yeah, well, ask me what my favorite Nirvana song is. Sure, I can answer that question. Because there's a finite number of those. Gosh. Favorite science fact or like thing or just
1: anything. Even if it's just something new that you've like discovered or read about recently that's made you go, oh, that's neat.
0: I guess it's very vague in general. In general, the electromagnetic spectrum, but I play a lot with phosphorescence and glow-in-the-dark stuff. It's fun, for starters. It's a great deal of fun. I find it very engaging for kids to get them into things and explain stuff. One of the things I do is I take an interactive activity, whatever it might be, and use that as a doorway into the science. So what I love at the moment is light and color and all the varieties of the electromagnetic spectrum, visible and not, especially non-visible actually, or things like that appear under different wavelengths of light. I'm playing with different fountains of phosphorescent fluorescent substances in the moment to make something fun and cool that I can use to explain how it all works. And just coincidentally, a colleague of mine is doing a project which will result in satellite going up to measure methane and other emissions over New Zealand and help to protect our future environment. And it's doing so by taking stuff that is invisible under normal conditions, and then basically using this amazing technology that's developed in New Zealand to speed it up out of the infrared wavelength into the visible wavelength so that we can actually study it and analyze it. And it was just a coincidence of me being cool, enjoying this phosphorescent stuff and her having to work on this project at the moment. And I'm hoping that I can share some of that fun stuff with kids.

0: and help them understand these big concepts, because that's the point. It's like, cool, it's fun, and yeah, I can explain why things glow and why this glows and this doesn't. But it's also the point that, yeah, this is also going to help us understand our environment and help protect us and keep you safe, and, you know, try to keep New Zealand the way it is. Yeah, it's hard for science in general. It would be hard to narrow down into a specific thing, because today will be this thing and tomorrow will be another thing, because I think you mentioned it, but it's a true thing for me, is that I go out every day and I'm constantly, not only am I amazed and surprised and, you know, in awe of things, what I'm amazed by is that I am still amazed by it. Like every day, I'm still amazed. I'm looking at the same stars that I saw last night, but tonight is different because it's different. Yeah. And I'm still amazed by it, even more so, because I know something about it. And when I share that information with people, and like my parents, you know, and my mother messages me excitedly and lists off all the stars that she can see, and she's like, am I right? And it's like, yeah, you know, she's excited about it. And she, you know, so the more you know, the more exciting it becomes, I think.
1: I love that. And it's so cool, like you said, that you're able to share this excitement and passion with people. So now, if you don't mind, I'm going to put that to the test, because we have had some friends of the podcast send in some science questions for Colin. And what's really cool is that some of them may even be your target audience. So I have this amazing question from Sophie, who is 6. Sophie wants to know, if you put a clear balloon inside a coloured balloon with water in it and then put that over a candle, will it pop?
0: So put a clear balloon and then there's water between the two balloons?
1: Yes.
0: Or yes?
1: That is how I've understood Sophie's question.
0: Yeah, no, I mean, no, it shouldn't. If it is, no, it shouldn't pop.
1: Why will it not pop?
0: Because the water is going to basically absorb that energy from the candle instead of just the rubber. So the rubber is able to maintain itself because that energy and that heat is being transferred into the water instead of just staying in the rubber and overwhelming the rubber and popping the rubber. So yes, you can fill a water balloon, you fill a balloon with water and hold it over a candle and it will not pop.
1: That's amazing. Ryan, who is 9, would like to know, how can one jellyfish live forever? I don't know if you'll know this one, but this is what Ryan wants to know.
0: I guess you're talking about the immortal jellyfish?
1: I guess so, yeah.
0: I won't even attempt to claim to even understand how, but I do, my understanding is that it, at some stage, it reverses its aging process and goes back the way and then basically respawns itself and starts again. Like I say, I'm not going to claim to know how to do that, but I would immediately call a couple of mates of mine and say, could you please tell me how this works? And then they, and then I would pass it on to was it Ryan? Sorry?
1: Ryan, yes.
0: Ryan, that would be a cool, I want to know. And that's the thing, is that if I don't know the answer to something, I want to know. So yeah. I want to go find out now. So,
1: okay. And one final question from Chris in his 40s. Why is chicken soup so good when you're sick? Does chicken truly heal all wounds?
0: As a vegan, which way do you want me to answer this question?
1: It's Chris's question. It's not my question.
0: I think it wholly depends on who made the chicken soup.
1: It's got to be mum's chicken soup, right?
0: And the intent that went into the soup.
1: Yeah.
0: As far as the nutrients, I don't know if chicken's any better than anything else. I would say it's love that heals in that case. You know, when a mum kisses a boo-boo, and it's the only way to make it stop hurting. So
1: yeah,
0: it's got to be the only answer.
1: I would fully agree with that. And what a beautiful way to answer that question. Now, if other people want to ask you questions or want to see the amazing science things that you can do, how do they find you? How do they book you?
0: Have a look at smileyscience.nz. That's smiley science, one word, smileyscience.nz. Or you can get in touch

0: touch with me through that website. Some of our experiences are already listed, but we very grand. One day it'll be we. At the moment it's I. I will happily and would love to work with you rather than doing something for you. I'd rather work with you to do something. That would be, that's where the sweet spot is. If price is also an issue, let's work on that too, because there are things we can do in that realm as well in terms of birthday parties and stuff like that. So yeah, drop me a line, ask me random weird questions, or come out and I'll show you the stars. Let's do it.
1: Amazing. Oh, thank you so much, Colin from Smiley Science. Oh, I love saying that. That's really cool. This has been absolutely amazing. Thank you for sharing your science journey and answering some fun science questions.
0: Thank you very much, Mel.
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4: 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Ito po ang Kwentuhang Pilipino.

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0: event. Neve Gordon, Israeli political scientist, professor of international law and human rights at Queen Mary University of London, and British MP Jeremy Corbyn. They three co-chaired the Gaza Tribunal and co-authored the new book just out, The Gaza Tribunal, Britain's Complicity in Genocide. That does it for our show. I hope you all have glasses to see the total eclipse tonight, or 90% here in London.
1: You can watch it through a colander.
0: Oh, or through a colander. That's a new one that I've been hearing. And tonight at that same time, I'll be at the Bertha Dock House at the Curzon Cinema in Bloomsbury for two screenings at 6:20 and 9 of Steal This Story, Please. Special thanks to Dennis Moynihan. I'm Amy Goodman. Thanks so much for joining us. I'm in London.
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5: At 12 hours GMT, welcome to the newsroom from the BBC World Service with Valerie Sanderson. The Israeli military has evacuated several houses in a village in the occupied West Bank, where Israeli settlers have been besieging Palestinian families, according to witnesses.
6: The army came to us and told me, you have half an hour to take the belongings you need and leave the house. Your house and Yusuf's house are among the homes that we want to turn into military posts.
5: As the Ukrainian death toll in July reaches numbers not seen since the war began in 2022, President Zelensky asked the US to contribute a portion of its weapon stock.
7: If they sell us 5%, we will go through the winter and save people's lives.
5: Voters in Zambia go to the polls, and we're in Morocco, where Cameroon will play Malawi in the final on Sunday of football's Women's Africa Cup of Nations. That's on the newsroom after this news update.
8: BBC News with Moira Alderson. Palestinians say the Israeli military has evacuated several houses in a village in the occupied West Bank, where Israeli settlers have besieged Palestinian families in their homes since Sunday. The army said the move was intended to protect residents in Kusra. John Donison reports from just outside the village.
9: We think the settlers have moved down the hillside. As for the two families who are besieged in those houses, well, they have now moved into one of the houses, and we've spoken to them this morning, and they've been told by the army that they have a short time to pack up their things and leave. Meanwhile, down in the village of Kusra, 11 houses, people living there, have been told by the military to evacuate. They have now left, and we're hoping to go and speak to them shortly. We're not sure why they've been told to leave, but obviously they're pretty unhappy about it.
8: UN figures show the number of civilians killed in Ukraine in July rose to the highest level since the first months of the Russian invasion. The UN Human Rights Monitoring Mission says at least 437 civilians were killed last month, the highest number recorded since May 2022. The figure comes as President Zelensky says he's spending every day trying to secure more interceptor missiles. Dan Johnson reports from Kyiv.
10: The war with Iran has led to a global shortage of US Patriots, which are the most effective against ballistic missile attacks. Zelensky told CNN Russia had doubled its missile stocks, but Ukraine has less than half the supply it received last year. In one attack last week, air defences failed to shoot down any of the 28 missiles Russia fired. Zelensky said he was currently receiving around 1% of US stocks, but needed to increase that to 5 or 10% to defend Ukrainian skies over the coming winter.
8: Parts of Europe are experiencing the fifth heat wave of the year, with more than 135 million people set to experience temperatures over 35 Celsius. Romania has begun completely shutting

0: on the emergence of bread and meat allergies.
1: And we'll hear from the Chilean volunteers comforting babies in hospital and children in care to help them with their emotional development. But we're starting with Ebola in the DRC, and this weekend marks 3 months since the official start of the outbreak in the country. Now, almost 2,000 people have died, making this the second worst Ebola outbreak anywhere and the worst in the DRC. Now, we've been following the progress of the outbreak here on Health Check, and to find out what's happening now and what needs to happen next, I spoke to Bronwyn Nicol, an Ebola specialist at the International Federation of Red Cross and Red Crescent Societies, who was on the ground at the start of the outbreak.
2: We've made progress, but we're still behind the epidemic. Things aren't where we would like to see them. I mean, we're already seeing that this is looking like already the second worst Ebola outbreak on record. And where we are in terms of the number of cases so far is quite worrying when we look at this in comparison to the outbreak in West Africa in 2014, 2016. So that is a big challenge. And what's really compounding this is the difficulties of operating and responding to an outbreak in an area like Ituri. There's conflict, health infrastructure is sparse, it hasn't had a lot of foreign investment or support within the health structures within communities to build up systems. And this has resulted in people not trusting the system, and not trusting Ministry of Health, not trusting the response as a whole, which then makes people accepting of response measures a lot harder. And so that's quite one of the biggest challenges that our teams are facing right now.
1: Yeah, and trust seems to be something that we talk about whenever we discuss Ebola. What are you able to do to try to build trust with communities?
2: Ebola response is not something that is light. It's not something that is easy. What we support as Red Cross, Red Crescent quite typically is burials. And for Ebola, that is full protective equipment to do a burial. And that's terrifying. Someone shows up in this giant white suit covered head to toe in plastic, and you can't do your regular burials that you would do for your family. Your customs are interrupted. If you're in a treatment center, you're there until you are feeling better. If you're a contact, there's limits on what you're allowed to do, which then also has implications on how do you feed your family if you're not supposed to be going out to work. And all these things make it very difficult to trust a response. And so how can we adapt some of what we do? We come in as health experts saying these are the things that need to be done to stop Ebola. And communities are like, that's great, but this is how we usually do things. And so how can we blend those two together? And that onus is on us to have communities trust us to adapt what we want to do to control the outbreak, to make it work for communities as well. So they need to be part of these discussions, part of informing how can we adapt a burial protocol? How can it still be safe, but still be dignified?
1: Yeah, is there a way of doing that without people arriving in, you know, head to toe, covered up in protective equipment where you can't even see people's faces?
2: Well, our teams tend to arrive when they come. They don't show up in their full protective equipment. There's a lot of dialogue and consultation with the family beforehand. We can also have families participate. Families can wear some of this equipment safely. They may not touch the body, but they can still observe the process and be there for it. And there are ways we can still adapt. And one of the things that they did do in DRC in the outbreak in 2018 was there was quite a lot of pushback from communities around not believing that their loved one was being buried. They thought the coffin or the body bag was empty. And so we adapted the body bags. They now have a clear view window so you can see the face of the person who's in it. And that helps with some of that identification of, yes, that is who is supposed to be in there.
1: I was wondering, is Ebola the disease that people are most concerned about in comparison with, say, other diseases that they might contract, like malaria or HIV?
2: Yeah, and I mean, Ituri is a very high malaria prevalence zone, and this has been a request actually also from Ministry of Health, as well as from partners that work in the area from the beginning, is not to forget about everything else. Like, yes, Ebola is what the international community is concerned about. It is a big deal. But for some people, malaria might be much more of a concern. It might be diarrhea. It could be a respiratory illness that their child has. So making sure that while we respond to Ebola, we're also equally responding to other health concerns and supporting regular health services so people can still go for prenatal care, for antenatal care, for vaccinations. So making sure Ebola doesn't disrupt all of this other care.
1: Are you seeing funding and resourcing for the response improving over time?
2: Well, I can speak at least on behalf of IFRC. The response we've had, we do have an emergency appeal, and the response to that has been quite quite good, actually. But

0: But again, a lot of it is very much focused on Ebola.
1: Now, the biggest Ebola outbreak in history was the one between 2013 to 16 in Western Africa. Could this outbreak grow larger than that? I mean, how concerned should neighbouring countries be, or even countries further afield where Health Check listeners might live?
0: I mean, if we look at the numbers, I mean, this is a concerning outbreak. It's already grown very, very fast. We're, you know, just on the edge of being 3 months into this. We're already at over 4,000 cases, about to hit 2,000 deaths. The case fatality rate is 45%, which is quite high. There's active cases in four provinces in DRC right now, particularly getting into the border areas with Uganda, with South Sudan, with Central African Republic. That's worrying. It's worrying for those countries as well. Uganda has already had cases imported and they've dealt with those. The Ministry of Health in Uganda has declared Uganda Ebola free now, but they're still at risk. More cases could come in and they are preparing for that. And this is where these countries do need to do quite a bit of work around readiness. And that is something that is being supported by other organizations and also by the IFRC. For everyone else, it's good to be aware, but it's also, we're not all at the same risk. So with Ebola, it doesn't spread in the same way as COVID, which is airborne. And so that means each person who has COVID is likely to infect more people, whereas Ebola is spread through bodily fluids. That's harder to catch from someone. If I'm touching someone that has Ebola, they have to be bleeding, be covered in sweat, have it in some sort of bodily fluid. I have to have a cut on my body to have that virus then enter my skin. So for those that are providing patient care, for those that are doing burials, those are high-risk activities. And that's why those people wear protective equipment to keep them safer. But the general public is not at that risk.
1: We're going to talk in a moment about the trials of new vaccines against this particular type of Ebola. But are vaccines a solution to this outbreak, or is that for the future?
0: I mean, vaccines would be lovely. I'll never say no to a vaccine. But it's not going to be what's going to help us right now in the short term.
1: So we're 3 months into this outbreak at the moment. If I were to talk to you again in 3 months' time, what would you be hoping to be saying about it then?
0: I would love to not be talking about trust. I mean, I feel like at Red Cross, we talk about trust a lot. It's a big part of what we do, as our volunteers are part of the communities they serve, and they're very good at making us aware as well of some of the issues and what communities are thinking, what they're worried about, and what some of the rumors are that are happening. So I would love to be in 3 months saying that this isn't an issue for us at the moment, where our issues are more around making sure people are seeking earlier care. And we can see that within a response. We have some proxies, I guess we could call them, for knowing how well a community is or a population is trusting a response. So looking at how early people are seeking care and how many people are cooperating in terms of contact tracing and surveillance systems. Where are we getting the majority of our alerts for death? Is it coming from a treatment center where we know people are, where they have sought care? Or is it coming from the community, from someone who has never sought care? So we're already looking at these numbers. They're not great. People are seeking care later than they should. We have a huge amount of death alerts coming from communities. So ideally, we would love to see these going down and having better clarity around some of the chains of transmission as well. And I think trust links through all of this. And if we can not be talking about trust in 3 months, that would be a good indication of the fact that we've built some of that trust.
1: Bronwyn Nicol. Now, health journalist Andrew Green is still with me. And Andrew, I wanted to ask you about the possible vaccines we mentioned there against this particular version of Ebola. What is the latest on the trials?
2: So things are moving relatively quickly. There are already two candidate vaccines that are in accelerated clinical trials at the moment and potentially another on its way. However, those two candidate vaccines are just in phase one. So that's just testing for things like tolerance, safety and efficacy, and it's in healthy volunteers. One of those trials is actually taking place in the UK, coming out of Oxford University, and the other is in Canada, and it just started a few weeks ago. That was developed by Moderna, and it's using an mRNA vaccine. We're also seeing calls from the WHO and others for a full-scale human trial of Ervebo, which is an existing vaccine against Ebola, but against the Zaire version of Ebola. And there had been some concerns about rolling that out in case it wasn't effective, and then it might cause people to think that it wouldn't be useful in the situation where there was a Zaire outbreak. But new evidence is showing that it might be effective against the Bundibugyo strain as well.

0: So now there's renewed calls for it to potentially be tried and scaled up if it actually proves effective.
1: Yeah, because it does seem to have been promising in trials with animals, hasn't it?
0: That's right. There was one trial in ferrets. It's not been published yet, but it was showing that it offered 100% protection against death in the ferrets who received Evribo as compared to the ferrets who didn't, all of which died.
1: Now, of course, this will all take some time doing these trials and then getting vaccines out there if they do work, and people are still catching Ebola now. Is there anything else new when it comes to trying to prevent people from catching it?
0: Yes, so there are some really interesting trials into medical countermeasures that might be useful in potentially preventing people from contracting Ebola or for treating people who have actually already been infected. So in one case, there's a trial of, and forgive me if I mispronounce this, but obeldesivir, which is an antiviral developed by Gilead, and it's being given to people who have come into contact with someone who's been infected with Ebola. The trial is currently ongoing, and the idea is that this would be a post-exposure prophylaxis that might prevent them from developing Ebola themselves. They're still recruiting volunteers, and we don't have any results, so we're not sure when we're going to get them. At the same time, there's also some research being done into treating people with either the antiviral remdesivir or a monoclonal antibody known as MBP-134 as therapeutics. So this would be for people who already have Ebola to see if this can help them clear the virus and recover.
1: So it sounds as though there are lots of different things going on, and we need to wait to see what might work. Now, the other vaccine news this week comes from the US, where President Trump has signed an order calling for fewer childhood vaccines and recommending splitting the mumps, measles and rubella vaccines, or MMR, into single shots instead of giving them all at once. Now this announcement has come in for a lot of criticism from experts, hasn't it? What are they saying?
0: Yeah, so one of the big concerns is that the MMR vaccine is normally a combined two-dose vaccine. I actually received it as a child in the United States. And splitting it up would mean that people would have to take their children for multiple visits. President Trump mentioned as many as 5 in 1 year. And so there's the risk that a child will just miss one of those visits, increasing the risk that they'll be vulnerable to one of these viruses. Particularly dangerous would be measles. We've seen rising rates. And so it's important to remember that measles can be a deadly virus if a child is infected with it. So that's obviously a huge concern. And then we also, while it's not mentioned in the executive order, did hear both Trump and Health and Human Services Secretary Robert F. Kennedy Jr. allude once again to the false claim that vaccines are linked to autism. And just to underscore again for listeners that there is no link between vaccines and autism.
1: Thank you so much for that, Andrew, and do stay with us. You are listening to Health Check from the BBC. I'm Claudia Hammond. Later on, why do allergies to meat seem to be on the rise in some countries? Before that, to Chile and a project to help some of the 5,000 children currently living in residential care in the country. The importance of early relationships in development has long been known, and so the Chilean non-profit organisation, Abrázame, which translates as Hug Me, is trying to make a difference to their well-being and development. In addition, there are hundreds of babies who remain in hospital even though they're well enough to leave while arrangements are made for their future care. Our reporter Jane Chambers went to meet the organisation's executive director, Cecilia Rodriguez, to see what's being done.
2: We want to make lives better for children and adolescents that live in residential homes and hospitals that don't have family or regular visitors. We have specialist volunteers who have been trained to bond with the children and give them good memories for the future.
3: Abrázame has more than 500 volunteers working in around 20 state-run care homes and one hospital in 4 different regions across Chile. Cecilia tells me about the different programs they run.
2: We have 3 programs. One is a program where volunteers visit groups of children of all ages, including teenagers, and spend time with them, doing things like sport or just taking them to do something fun. Then we have another program called Hug Me More, which has 1 or 2 dedicated volunteers who visit babies every day until they're 3 years old, or until they find a foster family or adoptive family to take them. And we have a 3rd program where volunteers work individually with children from 3 years old until they're 12 years old. They do things like visit their schools for events or celebrate their birthdays with them, and they're a significant person and constant in their lives.
3: I've come to La Casa Nacional, a children's home in Santiago, which looks after around 60 to 80 children from 0 to 8 years old who are under

0: state protection. They have a team of specialists, and the children are clearly well fed and looked after. But Rocio Montesino, the head of the children's home, says the volunteers are still a much valued addition.
1: Because there are so many children here, we can't give each of them as much attention as we would like to, and that's why the volunteers play such an important role in supporting the children while they are here.
0: Out in the garden, I talked to Yasnet Miranda, a psychotherapist who works with babies a few months old, ranging through to children up to 13 years old.
2: When the children arrive here, they're often very sad and irritable, and they need a lot of hugs and support. They've often had difficult experiences, and we have to help them through that. And I've seen a lot of progress with forming bonds with the volunteers. The children need to start feeling that they belong and have people who care for them. Routine and activities and feeling loved help with their development, and I can see with time that their behaviour improves. They're not so angry, withdrawn and upset. And that comes from having stability in their lives. I love seeing the volunteers out in the garden helping the toddlers to take their first steps.
0: So just been showed a room where the volunteers are with the little babies, and there are 1, 2, 3, 4, 5, 6, 7 cribs. There's a volunteer sitting cross-legged on the floor with a little baby with lots of toys, and another volunteer with a baby in their arms that they're hugging. In another room, I meet one of the volunteers, Carolina Reyes. Although thousands of people apply to help out, only a few make it through.
3: The process is long. There are lots of filters and interviews to see if you have the right psychological profile to do it. And we have plenty of training to help us bond with the children and face difficult situations we might encounter. And during my year as a volunteer, I have learned that the most important thing is to be there for the children so that they don't feel abandoned all over again. We need to show the children that not all adults are bad and that they aren't just what happened to them. They are much more than that.
0: And what children have you been helping with?
3: I go to two different homes, one for babies from 6 months old until 1.5 years old, and the other for children from 7 years old until they are 15.
0: Wow, so very different.
3: Yes, and with the babies at the start, they didn't understand why people like me were visiting them and hugging them. And with time, they got to know us and know if we call their name, they come crawling towards us. They understand they can get what they want with us. It doesn't matter if our backs hurt, we still pick them up. With the older children, it's different because they have their personalities, their tastes, and their opinions. With them, I need to be flexible and adapt to what they want. It might be a conversation or to play football, and sometimes they just want to sit beside you and for you to give them some physical affection. I know they are going through so many hormonal changes and learning to become who they want to be.
0: I'm here with Ignacia Umeni from Abarasami, who tells me this room is for babies up until 6 months old. She says her volunteers are vital for development for these babies and beyond.
4: People often think attachment and bonding help babies develop. But actually, building relationships is development. That's where development begins. Through stable relationships, babies build different skills and abilities. Physiologically, secure attachment can help lower baseline stress levels, giving children more tools later in life to cope with stress and manage emotionally difficult situations without becoming overwhelmed. That allows babies and children to grow in a healthier way through each stage of life. It also supports cognitive development, learning, language, and the ability to express emotions. So relationships don't simply contribute to development, relationships are development, and that is what the volunteers are offering.
5: Jane Chambers reporting from Chile. Now, Andrew, I know you're not long back from Brazil, from the International AIDS Conference in Rio de Janeiro. Now, this is the 26th of these big conferences. What were the big takeaways for you this year?
6: Yeah, so actually, for the second time in a row, lenacapavir was the star of the show. And that's the twice-yearly injectable form of HIV prevention or pre-exposure prophylaxis. And when I was in Munich at the conference 2 years ago, that's when research was being released showing that lenacapavir offered almost 100% protection against HIV.

0: HIV infection. Those studies have subsequently continued. And what we learned this year in Rio is not just how effective it is, but how overwhelmingly people want to use it, especially when the alternative is in daily oral version of pre-exposure prophylaxis. So researchers were showing really high rates of preference, and also that people were really sticking with it. So once they switched or started lenacapavir, they came back every 6 months. And when they came back and they adhered to lenacapavir, it continued to offer this kind of overwhelming protection against HIV that was kind of established 2 years ago.
1: It's interesting that people were much keener to have a long-lasting injection than a daily pill.
0: There are a lot of factors involved. One is just the fact that it's once every 6 months, so you don't have to think about it on a daily basis. There's also some concerns about the packaging of oral PrEP. It looks very similar to HIV treatment, and so people are worried about if they use oral PrEP that they'll be stigmatized as someone living with HIV.
1: And was there any news of when more of these preventative kind of methods might become available in more countries?
0: Yes, definitely. I mean, this was one of the big discussion points at the conference. So lenacapavir is actually now in 10 African countries. And so they're starting to gather data about what it's like in a real world setting, which is exciting compared to a clinical trial. But then also Merck made a lot of headlines at the conference in Rio because they have an oral version of PrEP, but instead of taking it every day, it would be taken only once a month. It's still in trials. They've just started phase three trials. But what was really exciting is that they've gone ahead and issued voluntary licensing for this oral pill, which is called alimatravir. And so what that means is that if it passes phase three trials and gets regulatory approval, then you'll have generic manufacturers lined up to start producing it right away, instead of like the usual years-long lag between approval and distribution of affordable generics. So that means you could see cheap versions of this pill in countries where they would otherwise struggle to afford it.
1: So this all sounds quite positive, but whenever HIV is discussed, of course, the topic of funding, and in particular, funding from the US, is never far away. What news was there on that?
0: Yeah, I mean, that was really the cloud hanging over the whole conference, because at the same time that you're seeing all these advances in innovation, there's the very real questions about, are they actually going to reach the people who need them the most? So there were some kind of key findings about the impact of the disruptions to the president's emergency plan for AIDS relief, which is the big U.S. bilateral HIV intervention. And, in you know, kind of the headline was that of the PEPFAR implementing partners, more than half have seen an award terminated. And just to kind of give you a sense, that translates into more than 1,700 service sites closed down, more than 1,000 public health facilities closed, access points being closed, drop-in centers. And then for those partners that are able to maintain the HIV treatment services that are keeping the clinics open, they're reporting things like that they're running out of commodities, like condoms and lab supplies. They're also running out of PrEP. So where oral PrEP is available, they're not getting access to it. And even HIV treatment, 1 in 5 said that they had experienced disruptions in HIV treatments in the 18 months since President Trump came into office.
1: So these are all things that will be affecting people's lives and people's health.
0: Exactly. And I mean, you're already seeing an impact, particularly on children. So we saw a dramatic drop in the number of children living with HIV who received PEPFAR-supported treatment in 2025 compared to the previous year, 77,000 fewer children.
1: Thanks for that, Andrew. Now, before we go, I want to ask you about something completely different. The rise in some countries of allergies to meat. And this is so intriguing because it's an allergy that comes from getting bitten by a tick. So what is this allergy and how could a tick bite make you allergic to meat?
0: Yeah, I found this so fascinating in a worrying way. But apparently what can happen is that if you're bitten at least twice by a tick that carries a sugar molecule that's called alpha-gal in their saliva, this can trigger the production of antibodies in your system. And then what happens is red meat also contains alpha-gal. So once you eat red meat, then it can trigger this allergic reaction, this antibody production. And in some people, that can then present as a life-threatening anaphylactic shock.
1: And it is on the rise in some places. Why is that?
0: Yeah, I mean, it's so many things these days. It seems to be linked to climate change, which is widening the area where deer are able to graze, and the ticks are carried on these deer. So then it just widens the distribution of the ticks.
1: So whereabouts are we seeing these cases?
0: So far, researchers have identified a rise in Australia, the United States, Japan, and Denmark.
1: Now, in some people, the allergy isn't as serious, but it might well make them feel sick. But is there a treatment or a cure?
0: No, there's neither at this point. There is some belief that if you rest the immune system for several years, which means avoiding eating red meat or

0: other things that might trigger the alpha-gal allergy. You might be able to start eating meat again at some point in the future, but they're still doing research on this.
1: This sounds like a kind of classic more research is needed situation.
0: Yeah, very much. I mean, I was reading about

0: Bye.
1: This journey hasn't pushed us apart. It's brought us closer than we've ever been.
2: Seriously, it was mind-blowing.
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0: front of his friends and family. Commentary from Ed Harry.
1: Hudson Smith has gone off like an absolute rocket through the first half of this race. Deep into that bend, Hudson Smith continues to fly. The staggerers unwound as they enter the finishing straight. Who is with him? He's breathing hard, but a look of determination on the face of Hudson Smith. He's got a big gap on everybody else. Kunter and France is trying to come back. They're all tying up, but it is Hudson Smith who holds his form. Hudson Smith who wins the gold at his home track as he regains his European title. It is his third over 400 metres.
2: My coach just said, once you seal the deal, make sure you do it. This is your home. Defend it. I knew it was going to take one hell of an effort to get past me. No one was going to beat me on this track. This is my home. I've been here since I was nine. I know this track out of the back of my hand. I got my stand. Now I'm going to go for Mayor of Birmingham or Wolverhampton. So I'm going to keep asking. So all my boys are going to have a job at the end when I'm done. So let's go. Vote for me, innit?
3: How do you plan to walk up to the stand and tap your name and take that time up there?
2: That was all spur of the moment. Like I said, it just meant so much to me. Like I said, I've been here since I was nine. So many countless athletes have come. The Birchwood from the likes of Denise Lewis, Catherine Mary, Lewis Francis, Kelly Sutherland, the list goes on. All these people shaped me into the athlete I am today, and honestly, it takes a village. But it took a whole seat to get me to this point. Merrill Wolverhampton to Birmingham next. You know what I mean? Let's go.
0: Yes, a great night for Matthew Hudson-Smith. Before we hand back to John Bennett, the decathlon, Ed, reaches its conclusion tonight. What's the latest?
1: Penultimate event, the javelin is ongoing. Leo Neugebauer of Germany, the reigning world champion, is in top spot. A former world champion, Nicholas Cowell, has just thrown his way into the top three for the first time in the last 2 days with a big javelin throw of 73 metres 54. And a former world indoor gold medalist, Sander Skotheim, occupies bronze for Norway.
0: So plenty to look forward to, John. You can follow it all on the BBC website.
4: Thanks very much, Addy. Just an update. Ivory Coast and Ghana playing for a place in the Women's Inter-Confederation World Cup playoffs. Ghana 2-1 up, deep into injury time. That's all we've got time for. Join us same time tomorrow.
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7: Where we've been catching up on new viruses which have been designed by AI to infect bacteria. 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
10: 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You'll find us online and on demand at oar.org.nz. My name's Jeff. It is Rā Meri, Friday, 14th of August. Nice to have your company on this day. And the 14th of August is, it's a date that a lot of you have been waiting to roll around. Yes, New Zealand International Film Festival launches this evening at the beautiful Regent Theatre. That's one of the conversations we'll be having on the programme today, looking at the programme in general. New Zealand International Film Festival manager Matt Bloomfield joining us on the programme later. Also a conversation today with Liesl Mitchell, Liesl, host of the Sleep Lab Stories here on ORFM. And she'll be bringing that perspective and others to a panel discussion that's taking place. She's one of a number of really interesting women who've got their own stories to tell about navigating perimenopause. So we'll talk about that panel discussion and your invitation to be there as well. Let us check in on the weather. According to the Met Service, 15 degrees the forecast high today.

day. Patchy morning, low cloud. That'll lift to a nice fine day with plenty of sunshine. Low cloud returning this evening. Light winds with us. How is your Saturday looking? Well, 9 degrees the forecast high for tomorrow, and there will be some rain for a time tomorrow morning and afternoon. Otherwise fine. Westerlies turning southerly in the morning. Hence back to single digits for the day, I'm afraid. Still a little bit of a way to navigate.

That's Girlpool with Faultline, taking the time to 11 minutes past 8 o'clock on ORFM. Well, the Otago Regional Council is inviting people to have their say on proposed changes to how the costs of the Lower Clutha and Lower Tyree flood protection drainage schemes are shared. Consultation's open now and it runs through until the 11th of September. The proposed changes are intended to strike a balance, they say, between fairness, transparency and making targeted rates for flood and drainage schemes easier to understand. Under the proposal, flood protection and drainage costs would be assessed separately. A flood protection cost would be shared based on the level of flood protection benefit a property receives, while drainage costs would be based on the land area that receives that service, land use and the relative demand different land users place on the drainage network. The review also proposes changes to some scheme boundaries based on updated flood modelling and technical assessments. That means that some properties could see a change in their targeted rates or whether they are included at all in the scheme. So it's important that some feedback is sought here, obviously. And we know how big an issue this is for our listeners out there on the Tyree, and no doubt will be affected by the impact of these changes. They want to hear, they say, from people who are affected by these schemes, whether you support the proposed changes, have concerns, or think something should be done differently. They want you to make a submission. You can use the online rates estimator to compare current and proposed targeted rates. You can view an interactive map of current and proposed scheme boundaries. 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Or you can make a submission, online or in writing. The consultation information, rates estimator, map, submission form, and details of those drop-in sessions are available from the Otago Regional Council's website, orc.govt.nz/scheme rates. 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

www.nz.gov.nz/scheme rates. Consultation, once again, that closes 11:59pm on Friday the 11th of September. And then the council will consider all those submissions before making any final decision on the proposed rating approach. It is 13 past 8 on ORFM. Still to come on the program, we're celebrating the start of Whānau Marama, New Zealand International Film Festival. Gets underway, of course, with a screening at the Regent Theatre tonight. We'll be catching up with New Zealand International Film Festival manager Matt Bloomfield. Maybe he'll offer us some of his picks for the festival. We heard from Jasmine Fortea a few songs ago. We're going to take another Jasmine Mary with Move Me.

It's Voom with Crazy Feeling, 21 minutes past 8 o'clock. Well, MS Otago still have some spots open for their upcoming quiz night. It is a fundraiser for MS Otago and the work that it does in the region, and mighty work it is too. If you tune into MS Momentum here on ORFM, Katie Burns runs you through the services, speaks to people who are impacted by MS, talks about some of the research that's going on. You can learn a whole lot, but it's, of course, an organisation that needs the support of the community to be able to continue its work, and hence this fundraising quiz night coming up on Wednesday the 16th of September. The venue is the Village Green out there in Sunnyvale. 6 o'clock doors for a 6:30 start. 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So get in touch with Katie if you want to get your tickets. katie.burns@msotago.org.nz. 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That's 027-889-9035. The quiz night fundraiser for MS Otago, Wednesday the 16th of September at the Village Green out there in Sunnyvale.

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The Mountain Goats here with Cold at Night, 28 minutes past 8 o'clock. I'm next on the Awesome Morning Show. We look ahead to Whanaumarama, New Zealand International Film Festival, gets underway in the city at our beautiful Regent Theatre this very evening. I hope you're looking forward to that. More on it after this track from the Black Seeds. This is 8-Bit.

0: whānau Marama New Zealand International Film Festival is on now at the Regent Theatre and Rialto Cinemas, showcasing the finest in local and world cinema, from the heavy hitters and red carpet faves from Cannes to stunning Aotearoa shorts and features. 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
1: Well, all these weeks of high anticipation are finally over. Yes, Whānau Marama, New Zealand International Film

0: Film Festival opens tonight at the Regent Theatre. Taking an opportunity now just to preview what we can look forward to here in Aotearoa Dunedin. Joining us on the line now, New Zealand International Film Festival manager Matt Bloomfield. Matt, morena, nice to have you with us.
1: Kia ora, Jeff. Thanks for having me.
0: I guess it's exciting wherever you are in the country when the film festival opens, but here in Dunedin, I don't know, it's just such a winter fixture that we look forward to every year. And, of course, we're so fortunate here, aren't we, Matt, that we've got our beautiful Regent Theatre to watch many of these screenings, as well as partnership with Rialto Cinemas. Maybe we should talk about tonight, because Big Girls Don't Cry opening the festival all over the country, and tonight would be pretty special, right?
1: Yeah, definitely. That's a film, I think it's been, you know, ever since it premiered in Sundance back in January, it's been taking audiences by storm across the world. It played in Sundance, South by Southwest, BFI Flair. It won Best Film in Biarritz. I think Kristen Stewart was the jury president there who awarded that, and so there's a fan in her. And now it's been really beautiful to be able to bring the film back home to Aotearoa. We had the big New Zealand premiere up in the Civic a couple of weeks ago. We just opened in Wellington 2 nights ago, and now it's going to be wonderful to bring it down to Aotearoa Dunedin, down to one of our flagship venues at the Regent Theatre as well. So, yeah, we're really excited to be bringing it down to Aotearoa.
0: We can't go right through the program, of course, Matt, but maybe, and this is unfair of me to ask you, but maybe you could maybe cherry pick a few that give us an idea of the diversity of films that we're seeing in this year's festival lineup.
1: Yeah, for sure. I mean, I think there's one thing that we can always pride ourselves on is that we, you know, we're one of the first festivals in the world to play just after Cannes. So we're very lucky in that we get to get all of those big Cannes titles pretty much before anywhere else in the world. So this year, you know, we've got the Palme d'Or winner once again. We've got Christine Mungiu's Fjord. We have the winner of the Grand Prix, which is Andrei Zviganetsev's Minotaur. We've got a whole other slew of award winners. I think if I had to pick out a couple of slightly more niche ones, I would say there's a couple of films. One called No Good Men is an Afghani film. It's about a camera woman working for Kabul News in Afghanistan. And this is happening just about in when the US are about to pull out of Afghanistan. And her theory is that there are no good men in Afghanistan. And it sounds like it's going to be quite dark and quite, you know, heavy. And it's actually quite a sweet, you know, romantic comedy. And that's a film that I would really recommend. I think that's actually playing in the latter stages of the festival at Rialto. Another couple of titles we could look at. I mean, one I just mentioned was Minotaur. I think that, for me, has been one of our strongest films that I've seen. That's a film set in Russia just before the Ukraine war hit. It's based on a psychosexual thriller, but it's also been recontextualized in this, you know, Russia go to war with Ukraine, and one of the key characters has been tasked with cherry-picking around 20 of his own staff to go and be cannon fodder, basically, for the war in Russia. So it really, it uses that kind of classic revenge story to then paint a picture of Putin's Russia, I suppose. So I think that's one a lot of people have been buzzing about, a lot of people have been talking about. Then if we look onto, you know, some of the New Zealand films, obviously Big Girls Don't Cry. I don't know what more we can say about that film. It's such a pleasure to be able to play a New Zealand film of such quality to open the festival. Then we have a couple of other New Zealand films. One would be Lomu, which is the documentary on Jonah Lomu, rugby's first kind of global world superstar. Another documentary that might be of interest to in Dunedin was Last Man Standing, which is a documentary about Jim Anderton, the former Labour and then founder of the Alliance Party. Gerd Pullman's documentary is going to be coming down, I think, in the latter stages at Rialto as well. And then, of course, we do have another Sundance film that is from New Zealand called Mum, I'm Alien Pregnant, which that was a very fun premiere up in Auckland a week or so back. And I think that's going to be a really fun film for some of the younger audiences, but also for older audiences alike as well.
0: There's all sorts of different ways you can approach a festival like this, right? You can go meticulously through the program and you can put circles around things that you absolutely must see. But there is another approach. We often talk about it here when we're approaching a festival like this. And this is to go, well, maybe I should just see what's on today and go because somebody's seen these films.

0: jobs. They know the power of them. They also know that, you know, they might not necessarily be things that you might see on general release, a lot of them, most of them perhaps. And so taking a bit of a risk and just putting yourself somewhere you didn't expect to be is a really nice way to approach a festival like this.
1: Yeah, I think that's obviously the beauty of the festival. Obviously, there'll be heavy hitters, there'll be big films that you really want to see, but also letting yourself kind of just be carried by what's on and maybe trying to see something a little bit different, trying to see something that you wouldn't normally go to. I mean, I'm working a lot during the festival, so I'll just see whatever's on when I have a moment. And I think that's really the best way to discover new cinema and to discover new voices in cinema. So hopefully we can bring something to audiences and to Porti that they wouldn't otherwise see.
0: And nice to idea perhaps to get a multi-pass as well, so that you can say, look, if nothing else, I'm seeing five films or whatever it might be.
1: Exactly, yeah. The multi-pass offers a good discount as well. I think you can pick them up from the region or from Rialto. I think it's really, it's a good way to kind of round out your festival, and maybe you'll use three of them on things you want to see, and maybe the other two you can kind of just do a lucky dip. I think there's plenty on throughout the week in the daytime at the Regent as well. It's always great. If I remember when I was a student, being able to kind of bunk off class at 2-3 p.m. and then go and see whatever's on at the festival. So hopefully some other people can do that as well.
0: Oh, have a chat to the boss, get a couple of days off and put on a long weekend and just go. You know, one of my great pleasures I can recall of experiencing the festival is to do just that. Just go, okay, I've got a couple of days. I'm just going to go back to back with films and put myself. You're getting a really weird headspace. It's quite cool. But then if you're able to also, you know, in between visit a local cafe and, you know, take in a bit of coffee and keep going, that's all fun. However you approach it, the festival does need support from those in a community who love to see it here. Yeah, this is not an easy environment to run any kind of festival, is it? And so there are challenges there.
1: That's it. That's exactly it. I mean, this year is actually the 50th iteration of the festival in Dunedin. So it's a big anniversary for us. And, you know, we're very lucky to have a venue like the Civic, like the Regent in Dunedin. I think it's the second biggest venue that can play cinema in New Zealand. And I think being able to come back to Dunedin every year is a testament to the audiences that show up for us every year. You know, last year we had a quasi complaint, I would say, from someone in a different region saying, you know, why does Dunedin get all these films? Why do they get all these screenings? And, you know, compared to our city, which is bigger. And I said, well, to be honest, it's the audiences. You know, the audiences in Dunedin come out. They come out for us in droves for the festival. They do it every year. And that, you know, that goes back to the strong relationship the festival has had with Dunedin, with obviously Bill Gosden being a former Dunedin boy. And, you know, I think that's testament to the audiences. And I think it's a real pleasure to be able to bring so many films to Dunedin and to Dunedin audiences. And I'm really looking forward to tonight being able to celebrate that 50 years of having the festival in Otapoti.
0: Let's get a big audience along tonight. Why wouldn't you? It's Friday night. It's the start of the festival. It's time to get excited. Big Girls Don't Cry is a fabulous film. 7 o'clock screening. You've got time to have a little bit of a refreshment before you head along, perhaps, and to get into it and then start making your plan about how to experience Whānau Marama New Zealand International Film Festival for 2026, right through until the 30th of August here in Otapoti, Dunedin. Great to catch up with you, Matt. Thanks for your time here on the Awesome Morning Show, and all the very best for this and future iterations of this really wonderful festival.
1: Kia ora, Jeff. Ka kite.
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0: It is 18 minutes away from 9 o'clock. Here's Greg Johnson.

That's Horse Girl with Rock City. Just approaching 10 minutes away from 9 o'clock, got time for another track before we wind up our awesome morning show for our Friday, and indeed for the week. It's from local band The Broken Heartbreakers, the title track to their brand new album, Imagine If We Could Just Keep Driving.

The broken heartbreakers, imagine if we could just keep driving. Kind of makes you feel like you want to have a road trip, right? That's it for today's edition of the Awesome Morning Show. Going to be back with you again, of course, from 7 o'clock on Monday morning. Have a fabulous weekend. If you can, get out there and enjoy the Whanau Marama New Zealand International Film Festival. Get that right, Film Festival. Do that, won't you? As we've heard, there's a lot to look forward to. Have a fabulous weekend.

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2: Age Concerns Talking Cafe welcomes seniors to join for a relaxed cuppa, kai and chat. Talking Cafe Green Island takes place on Tuesday, the 18th of August from 1pm to 3pm at St Mark's Church, Green Island. This month's subject is Everything Recycle. Recycle Right with guest speaker Rowan Cook from EnviroNZ, who'll explain all things recycling. Talking Cafe South Dunedin takes place on Thursday, August the 20th from 10am to 12pm at the South Dunedin Community Hall. This month's subject is What is AI and What do I Need to Know About It? Join Sarah Bramhall from NetSafe for a chat about where AI might already be showing up in your everyday life, what you should know about it, how it can be helpful and what to watch out for. 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Phone 03479 3054. 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They're holding a fundraising bingo night on Wednesday the 19th of August at 6:30pm at the Green Island Rugby Club. It's Disney themed, so dress up. Donations for prizes and raffles would be hugely appreciated. 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Experience a unique fundraising event that explores fashion history from the 1960s to the early 2000s. Featuring a runway presentation of more than 50 looks, drawn from a carefully curated collection of designer garments and personal wardrobe treasures, Archived invites audiences to revisit the styles, trends and cultural moments that shaped generations. It takes place on Thursday the 27th of August, 7pm at the Savoy. Tickets are $150. That includes a drink on arrival and canapes, with

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0: Well, that's a very good introduction. Thank you so much, Serena.
1: Thank you.
0: Atisham, do you want to share us your introduction?
2: Yes, of course. First of all, thank you for interviewing me. My name is Atisham Malik, and basically I belong to Pakistan, Punjab. And in Punjab, I'm from Chakwal. So I did my schooling in the Quetta, Balochistan. And after that, I got admission in the Punjab. And I got my BS Accounting and Finance in Islamabad. So I was doing my CA, but it was Chartered Accountancy. But it was quite a long time-taking course. So that's why I left there. And I did my just BS Accounting and Finance. And after that, I got opportunity to get in the New Zealand. So I grabbed the opportunity and I'm right in front of you.
0: Yay! It's just really good to hear what your lives were like before you were here in the studios. And it's really cool to know that you did accounting and finance. So that was your background.
2: Yes.
0: Did you enjoy it?
2: Yeah, quite. I like the accounting because after my schooling, I was interested in maths. So the accounting is not like math, but it's like similar to math because it's the statements and like playing with the numbers, you know. So I like that. Yeah. And after getting admission in my BS Accounting and Finance and CA, I thought that, yes, this is what I actually wanted to, I need to do. So, yeah.
0: And then is it the way you expect it to be?
2: I think that in New Zealand, I am just looking for the accounts role because I don't know anything that how people here and how the government here use the accounting principles, the tax principles, the auditing principles. I did my accounting in Pakistan, and I definitely know that there would be a lot of difference because the Pakistanis are like way more back from this economy. Because in New Zealand, it's like more diverse. You know, they are adopting the accounting standards which are up to date. But in Pakistan, they are using old standards. So that's why, I am quite looking at that.
0: That's a good observation.
2: Yeah.
0: And it's really good to know that you are from Punjab.
2: Yes.
0: And so you're from Punjab.
2: Yes.
0: Where are you from?
3: I am from Punjab as well.
0: Oh, okay. Both of you are from Punjab.
3: Basically, it's the same province, but we are not from the same cities. He's from Chakwal and I am from Faisalabad. So just that's the difference.
0: How far is the cities between you two?
3: Around 3 hours drive, yeah.
0: Can you tell me more about Punjab in general, then, both of you?
2: Punjab is rich of cultures, food, and a lot of visitors to play, a lot of places to visit, you know, because I think if we will go with the food, the food of Punjab is like awesome, because the people over there, they like the food. they only like the food, yeah.
0: So passionate
2: the
0: about food.
2: The foodie people. and they are farmers too. And the place in the Punjab, there are a lot of places where they farm the land, you know. So, yes, I also belong from the family. Yeah, we are farmers actually.
0: Wow.
2: Yeah, my grandparents were farmers, so that's why I know. Yeah.
3: And it's a good place, like the Punjab specifically. It is like the full of the cultures. Like if you talk about the Punjabi culture, it is the most interesting culture I have ever seen. And if you talk about the agriculture, so the Punjab is the place where all the farming stuff comes from, like the vegetables, the fruits. Most of the fruits, like they are coming from Punjab. Because the farmers over there, they are doing their well.

0: very good, like very hardworking. So it's a quite nice place to visit as well. Yeah, like most of the places over there are historical places like Wagha border, like Shahi Qila, and some these kind of things. Yeah.
1: Is there a reason why farmers thrive in Punjab? Is it because of the demographic or is it because of the soil?
0: It is because of the soil. Because, you know, the soil over there is very enriched.
2: Yeah.
0: So anybody who plants their, like, anything over there, it grows in, like, days or weeks sometimes. So, yeah.
1: So, Atisham, your family
2: yes.
1: are farmers.
2: Yeah.
1: Can you tell me more about your family farm?
2: We had the farms in the back of the, around, it was in 80s or 90s, but not now, because we moved, my father moved to from Punjab to Quetta. Yeah.
1: He moved to the city. Yeah,
2: he got job in the Balochistan, so that's why he moved there. And we were not that much close to our land back there. Yeah, so we have got land, but we cultivate the wheat, the peanuts, yes, and I also like the gardening. Yeah.
1: Oh.
2: Yes.
1: Do you try to do gardening here?
2: No, not right, not here, but I'm trying to do that.
1: Wait for summer when it's yes. a bit dry.
2: Yeah.
1: For.
2: No, I'll definitely do that. Yeah.
1: It's really cool to know that you've got green fingers
2: yeah.
1: in your heritage.
2: Yes.
1: So with your family farm.
2: Yes.
1: It's in the past. But yes. Can you tell us some stories that you remember from childhood?
2: As I say, I don't remember any stories because we grew up in the Balochistan. And after my schooling, I got admission in Islamabad. So I don't remember actually any story back there. Yeah. But I know that we had farms back in the 80s and 90s. Yeah, that's all.
1: And it's really special to have that family history.
2: Yes. Mm. Yes, definitely. I like that. Yeah.
1: And maybe you can be a farmer here. Because
2: yeah.
1: who knows? Because I feel like you sort of inherit the skills.
2: Yeah. I think the farmers here, they've got a lot of tools, the technology to use. But in the Pakistan, we have got nothing. We just have the tractors, you know, and not the updated tractors, because the farmers over there are not that much rich, and the government over there is not that much supporting the farmers. Yeah, so I feel here that the farmers here are way more having the tools and the kits. Yeah, that actually help them to cultivate and the farm. So that's why. I feel that.
1: Yeah. Well, do you have any farmers in your family, Zerna?
0: No. Basically, my grandfather, he is actually the banker. And my father, he was in... He has a background in pharmaceutical. So he deals with the medicine and all that kind of stuff. And nowadays, my father actually is a poet.
1: Oh.
0: Yeah, and hopefully we yes. will have him in our show, like in November, which is in accordance with our national hero Iqbal. So, yeah.
1: What? So cool! You never told us you have a famous poet of a father.
0: Yeah, he is a poet, and he's still doing like a lot of poems, all that kind of stuff. You know, like he also wrote some songs in a movie which wasn't aired at that time, like in around 90s something. Yeah, because the producer and the director, both of them were dead.
1: Oh, no.
0: So the movie was not released. So that was a bad kind of stuff. He just left the industry, the filming industry, and
1: because
0: just
1: of that.

0: Like, he's doing now the poems and these kind of things, yeah.
1: Is he doing that on the side at the moment?
0: He is doing, he has a book already, like, which is published, and I actually don't exactly remember the name, but it is like Chunke Chunache. It's the, you know, the Urdu word, and also he has a lot of stuff which needs to be published, but he's just doing it for himself, actually.
1: Yeah. And I love when people have that passion to create something.
0: Yeah.
1: You mentioned the Urdu word. What does it mean in English?
0: It is actually our language. Urdu is our language, basically.
1: Mm.
0: Yeah, so we talk with each other, it's in Urdu. So me and Ehtisham, and anybody who is from Pakistan, they talk in Urdu. So that's a language, basically.
1: Yeah. You mentioned the title of the book just now.
0: It is in Urdu, actually. It is Chunke Chunache. Yeah, that's the title of the book.
1: The title of the book is...
0: Yeah. He also wrote some some stuff on my mother as well.
1: Aww.
0: Some romantic stuff.
1: What a romantic.
0: Yeah.
1: Oh, so what was it like growing up with...
0: With that kind of romantic father?
1: Yes.
0: It is quite nice because he's very loving. He's still he's amazing. Yeah. He cares for us like anything, you know?
1: Mm.
0: So, yeah.
1: Because I think it's important to show love, and the way he expresses love is through words, and I think that's very special.
0: Yeah.
1: Especially for a dad.
0: Exactly, yeah.
1: Does that contribute to things in your life now?
0: Of course.
1: Do you write poetry?
0: No, I don't do that, because if you talk about the poetry or that things, it comes from the God, you know, like in our religion, they say it is the God gifted stuff. So he is actually got these stuff from, you know, God.
1: Mm.
0: So it doesn't come with everybody. So I didn't.
1: It's his gift.
0: But my sister, she's doing a little bit. She's also studying, but doing the poetry as well. Yeah.
1: Ah.
0: She got it from my father, and, you know,
1: and yes. I've learned that Urdu is very a classical. It's very the words are quite there's sometimes there's no translation for it because it's so deep.
2: Yes,
0: yeah, it is, because Urdu is basically the mixture of different languages. Yeah, it is the mixture of Hindi. It is the mixture of Farsi,
2: Persian.
0: the Persian.
2: Yes,
0: so it is. Like different, it is a mixture of different kind of languages.
2: Yes.
0: So, yeah.
1: And so, both of you speak Urdu.
0: Yes.
1: What other languages do you speak, especially because you live in Punjab?
0: Punjabi, basically. Yeah.
2: I know.
0: Urdu is actually our national language, but the provinces, every province has their own language. Like Balochistan, they have Balochi. The Sindh has Sindhi. And as it is, like, the Punjab, they have Punjabi. So we usually speak Punjabi, yeah.
2: I know languages like Punjabi, Urdu, Pashto, and Hindko. And I'm really into Farsi, Persian.
1: Oh.
2: Yeah, I actually like the Farsi, the Persian language so much, yeah.
1: And so, is that something common in your family, or is it something you've just picked up?
2: It's just me.
1: Okay, so you are into just learning the different dialects and different languages.
2: Yeah. I like that.
1: How, you know, because I learn two languages in Malaysia, English and also Malay, and I can read Arabic, but I can't understand it. I can't imagine being in a space where there's multiple different languages and you can, you know, understand and contribute.
2: Yes.
0: Yeah.
1: But what was it like for you guys at school or even at home?
2: In our home, we speak only Urdu. Yes. But in friend circle, I have friends who they are Punjabis.

0: Pashto, and the Pashto people are called Pathans. So they call Pathans. I have Pathan friends, and I have Hazarewal friends. They are from Aptobad, Mansera, yes. And I have got Balochi friends too. They're from Balochistan. Yeah.
1: So the diversity comes from your circle.
0: Yeah, actually. Pakistan, I think Pakistan is way more diverse in languages. I think so.
1: Hmm.
0: As compared to New Zealand. I think so. I don't know.
1: Hmm. Yeah. What about you, Sainab?
2: We actually, if we talk about our home, we actually prefer to talk in Urdu because, you know, the parents, they are like, when we just born, like they talk in Urdu, so that thing. And if I talk about the friend circle, we usually talk in Punjabi. Like I got some friends in Australia, in Pakistan. Also, I got some Pathan friends, which Ehtisham just mentioned, but I don't understand the Pashto. Yeah.
1: So they can speak.
2: He actually lived in Pathan.
0: I had to learn the Pashto language because my wife is Pathan.
1: So in order for you to hear what she is talking with her friends, you have to understand because you don't want to miss out.
2: Yeah. As if I talk like my wife, she couldn't talk in Punjabi, but when she comes with me, like she's talking in Punjabi right now, everything in Punjabi.
1: Wow.
2: Yeah.
1: So yeah, like I can't imagine like how fast you would learn a language, you know, but I imagine when you spend enough time with someone, it just sort of becomes normal.
2: Yeah, it is actually very important. If you live with someone who speaks some kind of specific language, so, you know, you can learn very easily rather than taking classes.
0: In practical, I think it's way more easy to adopt or to learn language. Yeah.
1: When you just live through it.
0: Yes.
2: Mm. Yeah.
1: Tell me about your family. We're going way into childhood. Like, can you tell me about your siblings? Can you tell me about what life was like for you back then?
0: In Pakistan?
1: Yeah.
0: Yeah, I have one brother and two sisters. My sisters are living in Dubai. Both of sisters are living in Dubai. And my brother is right here in the New Zealand. Yeah, the president of PCWS is my brother.
1: Bro, you did not tell us that.
0: But I was surprised.
1: So Zeeshan Bashir is your brother.
0: Yes, my brother.
1: This is very good context for us. And he is also the president of the Pakistani Cultural and Wellbeing Society.
0: Yes.
1: And you can listen to his episode in episode two, which was very important. No, episode one, right?
0: Episode one, yes.
1: Episode one.
0: Yeah.
1: And, which is up on Spotify, Apple Podcasts, and Otago Access Radio. Yes. So you have your brother here with you, which is so nice.
0: Yes. Aww. I think so. Yeah.
1: What does your sisters do in Dubai?
0: My one of my sisters is married. So she's living with her husband, and she had two kids. Yeah. And the other sister, she's a civil engineer and she's working in the company. Yeah.
1: Aww.
0: It's been 2 years for her, yeah.
1: And so you have two siblings in Dubai, two siblings in New Zealand.
0: Just my parents in back in Pakistan.
1: Do they miss you guys?
0: Yeah, a lot. It's hard to live without the parents, I think so. Because in Pakistan, In our culture and in Pakistan, even in our religion, the parents are the most important things in our world, in our daily life. Yeah, without parents, it's way more difficult to live in. Yeah,
1: because if you were in Pakistan, would you all be living close by?
0: Yeah, no, in one house.
1: Mm.
0: Yeah, we're living in, because we are. In Pakistan, most of families are joined. We are living in joint family. Yeah.
1: That is so special.
0: Yeah.
1: It's like some parts of Malaysia, it's like that.
0: Yeah.
1: And I understand why family is so important. And so with your family all be in different places.

0: how do you all keep in touch?
1: Like in Pakistan, if there would be anything comes up, then our all family will gather to do any event. If it would be someone's married, they all came and work together to do put someone on someone else. They do like together. Mm-hmm. Yeah, and in a joint family system, I think it's quite a good thing. Yeah, because for a single person, it's way more difficult to do a lot of things. But for a couple of peoples, it will be divided in the peoples, and it would get easy.
0: Because there will be a lot of delegation and working together. We'll come back to you. I wonder if Zarnab can share about his family.
2: Yeah, I got three siblings. Two are my brothers and one is my sister. One of my brothers, he just passed out from agricultural field in master's. Like, he has done, the master's MPhil in agronomy, basically. And he is doing a good job over there. And my sister, she just passed out like a week ago. She just stopped from the university and got the gold medal.
0: Wow.
2: And she also got the job in near our house. So it is a quite good thing also.
0: What did she do?
1: Congrats.
2: She is a software engineer.
0: Cool.
2: And my younger brother, he is doing his bachelor in artificial intelligence. Yeah, like a quite diverse family, you know.
0: Yes.
2: Everybody is doing his job. Yeah.
0: And your dad's a poet, you know. Yeah. Okay.
2: Yeah, it is a quite good thing, yeah.
0: So everyone else is in Pakistan?
2: Sorry?
0: Is everyone back in Pakistan?
2: Yes, everybody is back in Pakistan. And I also miss a lot everybody because since I left Pakistan, I have never been to Pakistan. It's almost 3.5 years. Yeah, that's the thing, yeah. Because your family, actually, from your father and mother's side, you miss them a lot. Like, if I'm here and if something happens to me or something happens to them, my heart feels so.
1: And it would get 3 days to reach Pakistan.
0: Exactly.
1: Yeah.
2: And so, the distance, it's quite huge.
0: So it wouldn't be as easy. It's just, suddenly going on a plane, right?
2: Yeah.
0: You kind of have to plan for the trip.
2: Exactly, yeah. Mm. I am planning since last year. Yeah, but I just came here. I had a plan to go to Pakistan after my studies in UK, but I just came here and I have no chance right now, actually, to go back to Pakistan, maybe for another 1 year. Yeah.
0: So you went straight from the UK to New Zealand?
2: Yes.
0: Was that a surprise for your family?
2: No, actually not, because they also supported me to do that kind of, step. So,
0: So you haven't been home for 3.5 years?
2: Yes.
0: is there a trip plan that you're excited for coming up?
2: It is, actually, and it should be a surprise.
0: Oh, okay. We are not going to talk here in case they're listening. So it could be tomorrow. It could be in 10 years. You'll never know.
2: Yeah.
0: Exciting. Yeah, I think I understand how you feel. The last time I went back to Malaysia was 3 years ago, which is fine because my family's here.
2: Yeah. Oh, yeah.
0: But during COVID, that was so hard because I think a lot of migrants experience this, especially because you can't go back. Yeah. There's that restriction.
1: Yes.
2: Yeah, I can feel that thing because my father, he was doing business in China when the COVID comes up. Yeah, and he just got stuck there. He got five flights missed, and then he came back to Pakistan after 15 days, and those days were,
0: It must be really stressful for his children as well, to just, knowing that your dad is there alone. Was he alone?
2: He

0: was doing like his business there after finishing medicine. So
1: So Adisham, you came back. So you came to New Zealand a few months ago, right?
2: Yes. Yes.
1: When was that?
2: My first visit was in November 25. But after that, I got back to Pakistan to finish my studies. It was my last semester. So I cleared my last semester and it's been 2.5 months. Yeah, I've been here.
1: So when you came for a visit the first time, were you just seeing what this place was like? Were you deciding?
2: No, it wasn't like that because it was my family things that comes up. So that's why I visited. Yeah.
1: Because you had your brother here.
2: Yeah. Mm.
1: Did it feel easier to migrate to a new place knowing that you have family?
2: Yeah, it's. I think it is easier to, when you know that you have someone there, then it will be easy. But if you know that, if you know that there would be not anyone that will support you or that will be waiting for you or there, then that would be so stressful for them.
1: So what made you migrate to New Zealand?
2: For the better opportunity, of course. Because I think I did job in back in Pakistan for 5 years. But I didn't get the response I am expecting them from the accounting industry or from any other industry. Because in Pakistan, they paid... the salary around 30,000 to 35,000, which was not that much for family. Yeah, because in Pakistan it's like more the cost of living. I think it's expensive than what you're earning. Your monthly expenses will be around 70 plus, but you have got 30,000, then damn, you know that would be you have to borrow the money to run your own. So that's why.
1: And did you migrate here with your wife?
2: Yes, she's here.
1: Can you tell us about her?
2: she did BS in fine arts and bachelor's in education. She did master's in political science. She did bachelor's in political science.
1: What? She's been studying a lot.
2: And she did, she had experienced therapist, beauty therapist back in Pakistan. And she's gotten the, opportunity to come here. So she adopted too. That's why.
1: Aww.
2: Yeah, she's working here. Yeah.
1: Is she enjoying her life here as well?
2: I think so. She had to. Because there's no other chance. No, you have to do that. Yeah.
1: Mm-hmm.
2: But I think it's quite good enough here. The people here don't know that what you're doing or what you're planning. They only know that you have to work for 5 days and you have to rest for other 2 days and in the weekend. Yeah, that's all.
1: I love that you feel supported by your family members here. And I wonder what that's like for Zainab, who... Yeah, why are you here, Zainab? Knowing that, you know, some people came here because they had family members, but what made you decide to come to Dunedin?
0: Actually, I am not fond of the rushy areas or the traffic kind of stuff, you know. Like in London, it's a huge amount of people over there. They are just wandering over and they are like, you know, and I just feel like to be at some place which is quite like peaceful. So I just took the step to come here in this regard. So
2: actually New Zealand is quite peaceful.
0: If you talk about London and New Zealand, so it is very peaceful over here.
1: A big difference, I'm sure.
0: A huge difference.
1: Why did you choose Dunedin?

0: Actually, I thought maybe this city, rather than Christchurch or Auckland, it is a quite nice place because, you know, the hills and some of the places they are like the plain places. If you go to south or like Mosgiel, you know, so it is a like a, every kind of stuff here, you know, like the hills and the plain areas. So, yeah.
1: So I that's just, how you made the decision to choose Dunedin.
0: Yeah, actually.
1: You looked at the map and you chose Dunedin?
0: No, basically, I just got a friend here and he told me he was in Christchurch before. Then he moved to Dunedin and he told me, like, it is a better place to live.
1: Aww.
0: Yeah, and then I just made my decision and just came here. Yeah,
1: yeah, you trusted your friend.
0: Yeah.
1: And how is life in Dunedin so far?
0: It is very good, yeah.
1: Mm. And you're here with your wife?
0: Yes, I am here with my wife. We just had a baby.
1: Aw, congratulations.
0: Yeah, she is around 4 months.
1: And she was born here, obviously. Here,
0: yes,
1: huh?
0: Yeah. She was with me, like my wife, she was with me in UK. As well, like I went to UK. After that, she joined me around like 8 months, and yeah, that's all. Yeah.
1: Oh, and it's good that you know you and you have a little family here.
0: Yeah. Yeah.
1: And how does that feel, having a little family in Dunedin, raising a family?
0: It is good because you know if you. If you miss Pakistan, then you also have to see what you have here. Yeah, so like the little things. Yeah, so it is good. Yeah,
1: I understand what you mean. You just have to find things to appreciate.
0: Yeah,
1: if you ever feel homesick about life.
0: Hmm. Yeah, because when I went to UK, it was so depressing because nobody was there to. Like to welcome me or something. Just one of my friends, he picked me from the airport and just like we went to my place where I need to live there. So I was just alone over there and it was so depressing, you know. But if I compare it with now, it is like living with the family, it is very nice.
1: Yeah. And so knowing that you've had experience in a different country and adjusting to a different culture. What was it like adjusting to the society here as compared to the UK?
0: It's not a big deal for me now because, you know, when I went to UK, it was like so difficult because if you talk about like coming here on some kind of visa or like I went there on the study visa. So as a student, it is very difficult for you to meet your, like, the expenses, your, it could be the living expenses or your university fees. So you have to manage everything and it will be very difficult for you. And here, like, we do not have this kind of tensions or difficulties. So it is quite easier for us to be here, yeah.
1: I do have some questions around the Pakistani Cultural and Wellbeing Society, which your brother is the president of, now that we've learned. Can you tell us more about the society and the members and also what you guys do with, and I love the idea of it being a cultural and well-being society. And, you know, just talking to you guys, I feel quite calm and I feel well-beingly supported. But tell me about your society.
2: Yep. For society, we just made the society for the people like me and Zarnab. So we are planning to connect the all peoples who are living here in Dunedin and they're back from Pakistan, but they missed the homesickness and that kind of culture, which is backlagging here because their children and they don't know how to do it. Because I just what I said earlier that if you are alone, then you have to do a lot of things, but if you have someone. With you, then it will be divided. So that's

0: peoples here and back in Pakistan and for all of us. So that's why we are actually planning for the 14th August Day, I think so.
1: Yeah. For the Independence Day?
0: Yeah, for the Independence Day. So that's so just for our kids, as we know that what is Independence Day, it means a lot for us, but for our kids, they have to know that what it is.
2: Mm.
0: Yeah, our upcoming event, it's 14th of August.
2: And that's really special that's coming up.
0: Yeah.
2: And I love how you are planning the events for the kids,
0: yes.
2: You know, because they don't have the experience of being in Pakistan at that time and learn about the traditions.
0: Yeah.
2: We'll talk about your podcast later because I think I do want to ask more questions around like national milestones because that's quite unique to your podcast as well. But Zainab, do you want to tell us about your experience with the Pakistani Cultural and Wellbeing Society? Because it's a new society. It was recently formed. How many members do you have?
1: At the moment, we do not have a huge number, but, you know, some of the people, they are joining us after listening our podcast.
2: Oh, good.
1: Yeah, because, you know, it is the society basically for not any specific field of area, you know, like any kind of people, like it's not for the aged people, not only for the aged people or not only for the youth, it's for everyone. Like anybody can join it. Open for all, basically. Yeah, if there is any students, they can join our society. It will be good for them to like be here with us, to not to miss their families, not to miss their country. Yeah, so
2: because you know what that's like.
0: yes, same, exactly.
2: And so, with the Pakistani Cultural and Wellbeing Society, you've got the event coming up in August, but what sorts of events have you hosted? Because seeing your Facebook page, I see that, you know, this is not new. You've hosted events with the society before.
1: Yeah, we have hosted one event, which was for Eid al-Adha. Yeah, it was a good event. We have almost around maybe 8 to 9 families over there.
2: Aww.
1: Yeah, and some of the people, they were like the students, maybe 2 to 3 students.
0: We had guests from Christchurch.
1: Also had a family guest from Christchurch. They joined us. One of the families, they are basically the Kiwis. They joined us from Auckland.
0: Yeah.
2: Wow.
1: Yeah, it was a good experience. Yeah. So we are trying to do our best and we are just trying to make sure like everything goes smooth and to create the platform for those people who have you know, the homesickness or, you know.
2: And that's where the cultural and well-being aspect comes into place. Right. What sorts of ways do you try to create a space where you can talk about homesickness within your society?
1: We haven't do it yet. We will talk about it because we are just talking it right now and we got the idea and we'll talk about it very soon. Yeah.
2: Okay, it's coming up. Stay tuned.
0: we have a lot of things to coming up.
2: What's your role in the society besides being the brother of the president?
0: Actually, I don't have any role right now. I'm quite interested.
1: He's actually all rounder.
2: Oh, so he is the most important person. He does everything.
0: Yeah, because I have experience accountant and I have experience in finance too. So I hope they'll use
2: it. Yes, make use of your skills, right?
1: We'll get you in a society soon. Yeah. Hopefully.
2: You have to have the meeting first. You know? This is great. It's good to know that there's so much to look forward to for the society. Let's talk about Indus to Otago. For people who don't know, Indus to Otago is the podcast host

0: hosted by Atisham and Zainab. And together with the Pakistani Cultural and Wellbeing Society, what is Indus? Indus to Otago. It sounds like two different places, but can you tell us more about them?
1: Yeah. Actually, the Indus is like back a long time ago. It is it was a civilization. Yeah. And at that time, there was... way more modern civilization.
2: Because we what we heard about it is the civilization which was very modern in the technology, in or in like different things. They have many things to do.
1: We just
2: use this word Indus. It is because the grassroots for our society. So that's why we just picked this word, and like for Indus and to Otago, which is, you know, the...
1: You know the Otago.
0: where we are.
2: Where we are right now, yeah.
1: Yeah.
0: So Indus was a civilization.
2: Yeah, yes.
0: Were they rooted in Pakistan or around the area?
2: Yes, it is in Pakistan, in Sindh.
1: Sindh,
2: it's the province I just mentioned before. It is a province of Pakistan, where, you know, the geographic teams, they just checked and they got the hints for this civilization. So that's where they just found it.
0: Cool.
2: Under the earth.
0: Oh.
2: Yeah.
0: You know, I'm learning something really new today, and it's really exciting when I get to learn about someone's culture directly from the people. And thinking about... Indus to Otago and what you do talk about on the podcast. You have different guests. You also talk about national milestones. Can you tell us more about what people can expect from your show?
1: Actually, we are planning that if someone is someone will suggest us that which topic we have to discuss.
2: Because, you know, we are also looking for the people like to say what they want to hear from us. And also we have our topics which we are doing right now and which we will do in our upcoming shows. So, but we prefer the things which the audience will tell us.
1: I learned something from the hotel industry is that you have to do what your guests wants or what the people want from you. Yeah, the main thing is review from your guest or from your audience. That is the main thing. So we are expecting something good from our audience. So hopefully we'll get a good response from them.
0: Yeah, and so with Indus to Otago, you've released two episodes.
1: Yes.
0: And it's really cool that, you know, it's a new show, it's fresh, you're also getting insights from the listeners.
1: Yes.
0: And I think it's really special that you also want to include the community as part of your show, so it's not just a conversation between you two friends.
2: Yeah, we are planning to have some guests in our next show, hopefully.
1: Yes.
2: Yeah, because those people, they are locally based here. They are not basically the Kiwis, but they live here. They will join us. They are, one might be possible from India and one from Pakistan. So the diverse culture.
0: So having international guests. Exciting.
1: Yeah.
0: For people who so what would you tell people about Indus to Otago if they want to listen for the first time?
2: We want to tell the people, like, if they hear us, they only need to they don't need to worry about their back cultures or their background in Pakistan. They can feel it here, like in living in Dunedin or living in Otago, so they can feel it here if they join us, you know.
1: And we are open to know something from the locally based people here. So if, because there are a lot of people who are crazy about to know someone some other people's culture, so we're looking for that.

0: Yeah, oh, you're looking for the crazy people.
1: Yeah. No, the
0: crazy. People who are excited about other people's cultures. And yeah, having a podcast is the best way to share that excitement, right?
1: Yeah.
2: Mm.
0: And so thinking about your life here in Dunedin, I can tell that, you know, in this Otago, the Pakistani Cultural and Wellbeing Society is very, you know, you want to make sure that it's inclusive. You don't want to isolate people. You want to make sure that people don't feel the homesickness that you might have felt.
1: Yeah, definitely. Yes.
0: Do you have anything that you're excited for in the next coming months for Indus to Otago or for the Pakistani Cultural and Wellbeing Society?
3: Independence Day, because it's the thing which is coming up. And
1: Iqbal's Day
3: as well.
0: Yeah. What's that?
3: Yeah, the Independence Day is coming in August, and we are very excited to do our show on Independence Day because it is a national milestone, you know. Mm-hmm. So talking about our heroes, our real heroes, so
1: sacrifices their life.
3: It is a good thing, yeah.
0: And with the Independence Day podcast, with the Independence Day event, what sorts of activities are you hoping to do on the day?
3: If we talk about our society, we are planning to have an event which could be in the Dunedin, and it is open for anybody who wants to join us. And it is like, it is for the families, like for their kids and for themselves, because, you know, it is very important for our kids to see what we do and what we have in our back country.
1: Because they adopt what they actually see.
3: Because what's our actual tradition is, what our heritage is, so that's the most important thing.
0: And I'm glad that you get to share and celebrate that here as well. With the in National Day, I'm sure you will be sharing more information about the event in your show.
3: Yes.
0: So people will have to look forward to that. Do you have any final words to share to our listeners before you go today?
1: Yeah, thank you for being us here today. So we're expecting that what we started our show, Indus to Otago, that we are expecting that the local-based people and the Pakistani and all over the world people who are living here, they are open to listen and support and join our society and to watch our show. So that's all.
3: Yeah, and we want everybody to join our society, to not to worry about their actual cultures, which they missed in Pakistan. They will get it here, and hopefully hope for the best. 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
1: Whānau Marama New Zealand International Film Festival is on now at the Regent Theatre and Rialto Cinemas, showcasing the finest in local and world cinema, from the heavy hitters and red carpet faves from Cannes to stunning Aotearoa shorts and features. 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
2: Bismillah ar-Rahman ar-Rahim. In the name of God, most gracious, most merciful. Assalamu alaikum, which means peace be with you in Arabic. My name is Arina Aizal, and I'll be your host for the Muslim Chaplaincy Conversation today. In today's episode, we have the last part of our interview with Brother Hadzwan Al-Aleridi, an educator and leader with a rich background, spanning technology, teaching, and school management, originally from Syria. We begin, though, with a recitation of the Quran by Sheikh Sa'id Al-Ghamdi, Surah 5, Al-Ma'idah, the Feast, verses 44 to 48. This is one of the several passages about religious pluralism in the Noble Quran.

Translation of the recited verses. In the name of God, most gracious, most merciful. Indeed, we revealed the Torah, containing guidance and light, by which the prophets who submitted themselves to God made judgment for the Jews. So did the rabbis and the scholars in accordance with that part of God's